People came in, whether it be through slavery, through trade, through a variety of other contexts. They made their way into the Gulf, and they brought their languages, their cultures, and their music.

0: We are hearing ensemble Mohammed bin Faris from Bahrain playing a semi-classical song called A Sot. The Sot's orchestral sound and formal aesthetics appear to have more in common with the classical music of the Arab Mediterranean world. But even here, we can discern a faint echo of Africa in the song's six-beat rhythm. If the Arabian Gulf is a cultural melting pot, no surprise that the world of Khaliji music is vast and varied, encompassing folkloric, classical, and popular sounds.
1: Khaliji music means Gulf music, and that is a new expression used to describe all the musical sounds from all of the Arabian Gulf countries. If you would talk to a guy 50 years ago, he didn't have that idea of a Gulf identity, a Gulf consciousness. That comes with the political sovereignty that these countries developed. It comes with the marketing of a type of music that melded through globalization into a coherent sound. If we break up Khaliji music, Gulf music, into its component parts, we hear strains from Africa and India and Iran and all kinds of indigenous Bedouin sounds that date way back before nation states and oil.

This is the sound of a Lewa ritual recorded in Bahrain in the 1970s by Danish musicologist Poul Rovsing Olsen. The Lewa is a dance ceremony long practiced in many parts of the Arabian Gulf, but Rovsing Olsen traced it back to Kenya and Tanzania. That wailing double reed oboe, the surnai, has cousins throughout the Islamic world, including in Morocco and Niger.

To give you a sense of the complex strains in today's Khaliji music, let's fast forward to a present-day hit by Kuwaiti singer Abdullah Ruwaished. In this song, we hear 4- and 6-beat rhythms, an oud, an orchestra, a chorus, and a synthesizer, and yes, even a double reed wind instrument. A veritable history of the Arabian Gulf, all packed into a 6-minute pop song. Here is Abdullah Ruwaished with Ahalifak, I swear to you.

0: Abdulal Rouaiched of Kuwait on Afropop Worldwide's Hip Deep Edition, Africans in the Arabian Gulf. Georges Collinet with you. 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Abdulal Rouaiched is one of the most popular singers in the Arabian Gulf style Khaliji. Our guide today, Joseph Browdy, visited Kuwait and met the dean of the High Institute of Music there, Bandar Ubaid, a Khaliji music authority. Here's Joseph Browdy.
1: I wanted to find out as much as I could about Gulf music, and so I figured why not go to the source. In the whole Gulf region, there's only one standing musical conservatory stuck between a chicken rotissimat and an Islamic charitable trust in a coastal suburb of Kuwait City. It's a quiet, unassuming building. You walk through a courtyard and you see men in white dishdashas and women veiled, clutching their instruments a little uneasily on a Sunday afternoon. It was exam day, the end of the semester, and the dean, Dr. Bandar Ubaid, was about to find out just how much they knew about Gulf music. I walked into the dean's office, and Dr. Bandar was ready with his oud. He's turbaned, he's mustached, and he's 6 feet tall. And he's got all of these friends hanging around with him, and they're singing, they're riffing on their own oud. Some of them are students, some of them are players in his band. And he has his oud always ready to break it out and offer a musical example to illustrate a point he's making in a conversation or a climactic moment in a story he wants to tell. That's the musical culture in this conservatory.
0: Bandar Ubaid uses his oud to demonstrate the varied strains in Khaliji music, some from Africa, but also India. Remember, India and Iran also have long histories of cultural interchange with the Arabian Gulf.

0: pitch-bending sound in the melody rings of the music of India. And that's no accident, because some of the early players of Gulf music actually learned to play and sing in India. They brought that music with them back to Kuwait, where music was severely discouraged by clerics for being forbidden by Islam. And they taught that music secretly to their students from generation to generation in cordoned off compounds by people who supported the spread of arts and culture. One of those people who came back from India in the late 19th century and covertly introduced that musical culture to the Gulf was Abdullah al-Faraj.
1: Abdullah al-Faraj هو مؤسس الفن الخليجي اقدر اقول لك نعم ومن الكويت انتشرت مدارس الفن الغنائي في الخليج لانه كانوا ياتون فنانين الخليج
2: Bandar Ubaid says that many Kuwaitis see Abdul al-Faraj as the founder of Khaliji music and that it spread from Kuwait throughout the Gulf along with poetry and other art forms.
0: Dr. Bandar says that Abdullah al-Faraj, a Kuwaiti, is the founder of Gulf music, and maybe he's right. It certainly shows how proud he is of the Kuwaiti role in developing and maturing the music of the Gulf. But I will say that in traveling throughout the Gulf, I met many people who claimed that a local from their neighborhood was the founder of Gulf music. That shows us something universal about human nature. We learn from the cultures around us, and we come to love what we learn so much that we begin to claim it as our own.
2: Bandar Ubaid played Joseph Browdy on Arda, a patriotic war dance performed for kings and emirs throughout the Arabian Gulf. We'll hear Dr. Bandar's rendition, and then an archival recording of an arda performed by male singers, backed by percussionists, playing tar and tabul drums, and also the castanets known as tus.

0: You might notice that in both these musical examples, there was a six-beat rhythm. And that's a telltale sign of the influence of Africa. It's the same rhythm that you hear in many East African countries. And when you hear it in the Gulf, it's testimony to the influence of those African emigres who came to the Gulf region generations ago. The Arva is a traditional Bedouin war dance sung by men before they go off to battle with their swords, or more recently their rifles, around and around in a circle. When in the 20th century, these young nation-states of the Arabian Gulf wanted their own national anthems, they reached back into their Bedouin tradition and their African rhythmic styles, and they fused these things together with the Arva and turned them into nationalist songs. The song we just heard Dr. Bundar sing, Wallahi Ya Kuwaitna, which means, By God, O Kuwait of ours, is the Kuwaiti equivalent of God Bless America. And that says something profound about the culture of Kuwait and the cultures of the Gulf, that even in their most formal, proud, patriotic music, there's that distinctive trace of the rhythm of Africa.
1: Dr. Bundar pointed out another distinctive trace of Africa in Arabian Gulf music, the presence of five-note or pentatonic scales. Using his oud, he performed a song originally played on the tambura lyre, a Gulf instrument whose East African relatives include the Ethiopian krar.

0: That pentatonic scale is the unmistakable sound of East Africa, and Dr. Bendar doesn't deny it. On the contrary, he claps out the rhythm, the six-beat rhythm, and says this is African rhythm. These many vestiges fall into a medium of arts in the Gulf, which are referred to as patriated arts. That's their testimony to the fact that they come from outside the borders of Kuwait, but were embraced and integrated into the Kuwaiti family of artistic experiences.
1: Okay, time for some music. Let's sample a beautiful city called Khaliji, Songs of Love and Passion from the Arabian Gulf. The performers here are Nasser Moussa and Suhail Kasper, classically trained musicians from Jordan and Lebanon, respectively. The fact that such accomplished artists from other parts of the Arab world are now recording Khaliji music is a sure sign of the genre's rising profile. Here are Nasser Moussa and Suhail Kasper interpreting a love song by Kuwaiti pop star Abdullah Al-Ruwaished.
2: رحلتي تركتيني شماتة وحشوة بلسان البشر جهلتي من فدى عمره وحياته وحاش غربان وسفر رحلتي

0: Nasser Musa and Suhail Kaspar performing a Kuwaiti love song. You can read our conversation with Joseph Browdy and excerpts from his interviews with Arabian Gulf musicians on our website, afropop.org. Coming up, the music of the Pearl Divers of Bahrain and Sudanese Sufis in Qatar. I'm Georges Collinet, and you're listening to Afropop Worldwide from PRX.
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0: This is the sound of pearl divers singing motivational songs created to accompany the arduous journey to the Arabian Gulf's oyster beds and the perilous work that went on there. Pearl diving is an ancient practice in the Gulf, going back as far as 2500 BC.
1: Diving for pearls probably sounds a little obscure or exotic today, but if you think back to before the discovery of oil, it was the number one industry in the Arabian Gulf, in Bahrain, in Qatar, Kuwait, Abu Dhabi. That, and aside from gold smuggling, was king. It was also a rather dangerous industry for the many pearl divers who went on board those ships and plunged themselves deep into the water in search of the oyster's golden egg. Pearl diving as an industry barely survives in the Gulf. They've been upstaged by cheaper labor in places like the Philippines and even Japan. What does survive from that industry is the musical organization of the workers into a chorus of 35 or 40 men who used to fill a boat, and every crew had its one or two nahams, those semi-professional singers who led the singing. They may no longer board a ship, but those nahams are now prized preservationist artists who sing into microphones in the Gulf Folklore Center in Qatar and all over the region.
0: The pearl diving musical repertoire includes songs for all occasions, for the launching of boats, the long journeys and terrifying storms seagoers encountered, for all phases of the brutal labor itself, and even songs the women sang while waiting for their husbands and sons to return. In this one, a top, the woman asked the sea to repent for killing their children.

The ancient art form of pearl diving songs has complex roots that can never be fully untangled. Many divers came from India and even Sri Lanka, but also East Africa. In another Afropop program, we considered the legacy of African slaves in Islamic lands, and we know that Africans were forced to do some of the most difficult and dangerous tasks associated with pearl diving. So it is no surprise that musicologists detect Africanisms in the rhythmic cycles and vocal refrains in pearl diving songs. Here is an example, a Fijiri or Song of Dawn, typically sung when the boats are forced into shallow water to await more favorable diving conditions.

0: Joseph Rowdy says that pearl diving songs are not the only places where traces of African language survive in the Arabian Gulf.
1: Bahrainis of African origin all speak Arabic, and their dialect is not very different from Bahrainis of Bedouin origin. But if you go back to the 40s, you're going to hear songs that were sung by those African Bahrainis in Swahili. Some of those songs still survive, and a few of the refrains are still familiar to Bahrainis who don't remember even a trace of the Swahili language. It's sort of the equivalent of the American song Aiko Aiko, which comes from an old African language and has been built into an American pop song by people who no longer remember what it used to mean.
2: And if you don't like what the big chief said, you just shock move me now, hey.

0: Giacomo Finale, indeed. But before we get carried away, there's quite a big difference between Africanisms in American culture and in the cultures of the Arabian Gulf.
1: Western scholars who used to come to Bahrain in the 70s and study the music and culture of the place used to try to look at the people of Bahrain through the prism of a black community and a white community. But when you look at the way Bahrain's people talk about themselves, they don't really parse it quite that way. There are no journals of African Bahraini studies. There are no black community associations of Bahraini nationals. That said, there is an awareness and a consciousness of African roots in Bahrain's identity, and there is pride on the part of Bahrainis at pointing out that some of the ministers in Bahrain's cabinet today are of African origin.
0: In Bahrain, Joseph Rowdy sought out another distinguished expert on the music of the Arabian Gulf, Ahmed Al-Jumeiri.
1: Ahmed Al-Jumeiri is the most powerful musician in Bahrain. He has a seat at the table of the Ministry of Information and Culture, which means that he helps set the cultural agenda for the Bahraini educational system, for Bahraini festivals, and indeed for cultural policy for the kingdom as a whole. I met him in one of the main offices of the Bahraini Ministry of Information and Culture, which is also the place where the Bahraini National Orchestra rehearses. And while we were setting up the microphones, the adjoining room was filling up with players, about 30 or 35 strong, split down the middle between people whose faces and complexions look plainly Arab Bedouin and others of darker complexion who appear to look like anybody you'd find in East Africa.

0: Ahmed El-Jumeiri was every bit the straight shooter about Bahraini history that Dr. Bender was in Kuwait. He plainly acknowledged the history of slavery in his country, which had such a profound impact on the history of culture in Bahrain.
1: لأ هذا شيء قديم قدم الزمان يعني تعرف أنت في من قرنين تقريبا كان في تجارة الرقيق وانتشر في العالم كله وكان من ضمنها في تجارة رقيق في الدول العربية.
2: Ahmed Al-Jumeiri saying that Africans came to the Persian Gulf mostly as slaves some 200 years ago and earlier. But he also points out that many Africans have arrived more recently as paid workers in the pearl diving industry and other trades. As Joseph Browdy observed throughout the Arabian Gulf, the descendants of these workers and freed slaves have now melded into the general population. Like Bandar Ubaid in Kuwait, Ahmed Al-Jumeiri had his oud on hand, and he demonstrated a number of distinctive Gulf musical genres, like mawal, rhythmless vocal improvisation, and this one, a sot, or dance composition.

0: Ahmed Al-Jumeiri also gave Joseph a local spin on the Pan-Arab art of the taqsim.
1: Taqsim is a word Arabs use for a rhythmless improvisation on the oud and typically resolves, spilling into a song that you dance to. What's striking about the taqsim is how it's been streamlined with the advent of records and radio across the Arab world. A handful of really famous musicians in Egypt and Syria perfected a style of taqsim playing which is now imitated all over the Arab world. It's got a flamenco sound to it. It's got sort of a Mediterranean flavor that probably would never have been heard in the backwaters of Arabia before. I wanted to know what a taqsim used to sound like before the spread of records from faraway Mediterranean shores. And I asked Dr. Ahmed Al-Jumeiri if he could play one that he remembered from his childhood.
0: And sure enough, he could, accompanied here by rhythmless mawal singing.

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I'm an oud player, and it was really exciting to me to hear this window into a world long gone that you don't hear and has barely been preserved, of an old-fashioned style of playing taksim, nothing like the Egyptian flamenco flash that's imitated across the region today, that's got these lean, meandering riffs, percussive, emphatic, maybe a little belabored, desert licks.

sitting at Ahmed Al-Jumeiri's side during this interview was a singer named Huda Abdullah, a decidedly modern figure listed among her influences Feroz, Barbra Streisand, and Guns N' Roses. Here's

0: Joseph Browdy says that when we come to the contemporary popular music of the Arabian Gulf, we cannot escape the impact of oil.
1: Oil discoveries happened in the early 20th century throughout the Gulf states. These discoveries transformed the economies and the cultures of the Gulf. Before the discovery of oil, most of the new arrivals in the Gulf came from the neighborhood. They came from India, from Iran, from African countries. After the discovery of oil, people came from all over the world, from Europe, from North and South America, from elsewhere, as workers, as advisors for oil companies. They brought with them their culture. When you hear the electric guitar and a Western melody on a Gulf album, you know that's the sound of oil. If not for the discovery of oil, there'd be no band in Kuwait called Miami.

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Coming up, Qatar, the last stop on our Arabian Gulf tour. But for now, let's keep the Khaliji pop flowing with a recent track from Kuwait's

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0: Joseph Browdy's last stop in the Arabian Gulf was the independent-minded nation of Qatar, home of the famed Arabic-language television station, Al Jazeera. In Qatar, Joseph saw the 21st-century face of African immigration to the Arabian Gulf.
1: The waves of people traffic from East Africa and the Horn of Africa into the Gulf never really stopped. Today, years after the discovery of oil, you have Africans coming as guest workers in a country like Qatar. Some of them stay on for decades. Abu Bakr al-Qadhi is a person I met in Qatar who's lived there for 18 years. He's Sudanese, and he works in Qatar as a lawyer. What I discovered as I got to know Abu Bakr and his friends in Qatar is that there's a Sudanese community that maintains cultural ties with each other. And they're right there in Qatar, and they have a little bit of freedom to talk about politics and talk about their culture and even engage in those mystical Sufi evenings that were typical in their home country.
0: 500 years ago, Sufi orders existed side by side with other Muslim sects throughout the Gulf region. But today, largely due to the conservative influence of Saudi Arabian Wahhabism, Sufism has been almost entirely eliminated. Joseph's Sudanese friend introduced him to a hidden world.
1: Abu Bakr al-Qadhi took me in for an evening of mystical chanting of a Sufi variety, but it wasn't Qatari. These were all fellow Sudanese nationals who have their own pedigree of Sufism stretching back centuries in Sudan and who have brought their Sufi traditions with them to the shores of the Arabian Gulf. Qatar allows its Sudanese and Egyptian Sufis to practice their mystical traditions within their living rooms. But there are some rules. They're not allowed to take it out into the public sphere, and they're not allowed to bring Qataris in with them. Everybody in this room was Sudanese, and it was an interesting melting pot of Sudan that in today's atmosphere of civil war and ethnic strife, you won't find in Sudan. You have people from the south getting together with people from the north, and indeed a handful of Darfuris

This very gripping, soulful sound of African Sufism has its roots not only in the Muslim mystical tradition, but in the Zaar tradition of animists in Africa that are doing similar things, albeit with different texts. The Zaar tradition involves possession and healing. And this evening, I watched a sort of an equivalent of possession happening right in front of me. A man started jerking bodily in an uncontrollable way in the middle of his chant. And I asked him after the break, and we were having some food, how'd that happen? What's going on? He said that the spirit of the Prophet Muhammad had overwhelmed him, and he was feeling them deep in his bones. His description might sound monotheistic enough, but that whole bodily possession experience is deeply intertwined with African animist mystical traditions, whether he uses those terms or not.

0: There are thousands of Darfuris in Qatar and maybe tens of thousands of Darfuris in the whole Arabian Gulf. They came there in the 70s when the Gulf rulers were building up their armed forces and they were stocked by Darfuri soldiers. Now Darfuris are well-heeled merchants in the Gulf and they're a lifeline to their brethren in the Sudanese interior who are now suffering from a campaign of genocide or ethnic cleansing. My friend Abu Bakr al-Qadhi here in Qatar organized a group of Darfuris and got them together with Sudanese from all over the country, including the Khartoum capital, including the south, and they had political discussions and talked about a campaign of activism they could wage from Qatari soil in support of Darfur and building solidarity in the Arab world for the people of Darfur.
1: But, Joseph found, rather like anti-genocide activists in the West, these Darfuris face a difficult challenge. Many Qataris feel a sense of pan-Arab solidarity with the Sudanese government, and some believe that the Western media has simply fabricated tales of genocide there. In any case, this is a fascinating example of contemporary African politics playing out in Arab lands.

traveling through the Gulf and listening to the sounds of Gulf music as it's evolved over the past 100 years, it's amazing to see how much has changed through the discovery of oil in the 30s and the independence movements of the 70s, the formation of a self-identifying Gulf style of music in the 90s and in the early 21st century. I think that going forward, what I'm going to be listening for is a more sophisticated, more nuanced Gulf identity that is more proudly proclaiming its component parts. A Gulf identity that is reaching into Africa as well as into its Arab neighbors in cultural kinship, so that the Gulf is more than just a component part of the Arab world. It's a region with its own unique trajectory and has a special role to play not only in the future history of the Middle East, but also in the future of Africa.

0: especially exciting and important, I think, to talk about the roots of Gulf music today at a time when you have these drawing of lines between national borders and ethnic conflicts throughout the Middle East and Africa. When people stop and look at the history of the music that's closest to their hearts, they realize how that music is inevitably a hybrid of cultures. The African tradition in the Kuwaiti nationalist song, the Jewish artists who played in Kuwait City and wrote some of the songs that are sung by Muslims today. As an Iraqi Jewish American, it's especially interesting to hear about the Jewish role in Kuwaiti music, which is small but quite distinctive. And I think that it's worth something to bear these roots in mind as we trace the musical history of the Gulf, because acknowledging the blurred boundaries between ethnicities and nations is a part of healing ethnic rifts going forward in these troubled parts of the world.
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4: This is American Roots Live. I'm Nick Spitzer. We've got jazz trumpeter from Preservation Hall, Wendell Brunius, with his New Orleans All-Stars.

0: Wow.
1: Yeah.
0: Carolyn Bereas. Wow. One of the other great influences on you, I think, and a lot of people, is Danny Barker. Could you say a little bit about Danny Barker? Great raconteur, banjo player, guitar player. Everything. Went to New York, came back here.
1: Yep. He left here in 1929 to go up and join the Cab Calloway band. When my dad got out of Juilliard, he got my dad the gig as the arranger.
0: Oh.
1: See, New Orleans taking care of New Orleans there.
0: Oh, that's good.
1: Yeah, but my dad was a great, great writer anyway. And I think it was 1962 when Danny Barker came back to New Orleans. 62 or 63. I did my first record like when I was 9 years old, singing with my daddy. And, you know, that Danny Barker had heard about that and was like, man, you know, somebody interested in, you know, perpetuating the music and another generation of New Orleans jazz. And it's what we all looking for. And it's getting to be more of an uphill climb. One thing, that's one reason we're so glad to discover Kyle here, who not only plays the heck out of the piano, but, you know, really investigated like Professor Longhand, James Booker, and all those guys. And maybe we ought to let him play a song. He's got a new CD out. What's the name of it? Nola Alamo.
0: And he's sitting there so quietly.
1: Is he quiet? Wait till he plays a piano.
0: Yeah, well, I've already been hearing him play, and I can't believe what he can do.
1: Here's Kyle Roussel, everybody.

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1: And you see a little glimpse of your person when they say they love you, and then they're gone again.
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0: yeah.
1: Sing, sing, sing. A famed song from the late Sicilian New Orleanian Louis Prima, played live here at the New Orleans Jazz Museum, featuring Shannon Powell on drums with Wendell Bernays' New Orleans All-Stars. And we are back with a final set when American Roots returns.
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1: I'm Nick Spitzer, and this is American Roots Live with trumpeter Wendell Brunius, the music director for New Orleans Preservation Hall, and his band on a classic tune by Horace Silver called Sister Sadie, led by Richard Moten on bass.

0: left.
1: Big Chief. A song speaking of black masking Mardi Gras Indians from New Orleans with trumpeter Wendell Brunius and band, Don Vappy banjo and guitar, Richard Moten bass, Shannon Powell drums, Kyle Roussel piano, Caroline Brunius clarinet, and Freddie Lonzo on trombone, closing out the session at the New Orleans Jazz Museum in the French Quarter. This American Roots Live was recorded by Danny Kadar and Travis Wagaspak with support from the New Orleans Jazz National Historical Park, Keenan McRae at Artist Sound Productions, and White Oak Productions. 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I'm Nick Spitzer, and this is American Roots from PRX, Public Radio Exchange.
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1: This is American Roots from New Orleans, with a sound we call Gulf South by Southwest, with Caribbean and other excursions. We go wherever great words and music are made. Susan Werner is a punchy singer and songwriter from Iowa, working in Philadelphia. The ironies, opinions, experiences, and humor in Susan's songs carry her wherever she goes.
5: There was something about making songs. I was fascinated with the architecture of them. And then to add something comedic to it, or something with storytelling, or theater even to it, that's always been fascinating to me, and I remain just so in love with my work. I feel really lucky to get to do this.
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0: play guitarist and songster Warner Williams from Tacoma Park, Maryland, backed by Jay Summerhour on harmonica with a Piedmont blues sound on Digging My Potatoes, a humorous song of infidelity all wrapped up in the vines, written by Little Son Joe, 1939, popularized by Big Bill Brunzi and Washboard Sam, also recorded by Lead Belly and Sonny Terry and Brownie McGee. Yes, it's a popular tune. And we are back with a whole nother kind of humor about love and life in the country and big city, plus the ironies of modernity with singer-songwriter Susan Werner when American Roots returns.
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0: This is American Roots. Susan Werner is a witty singer-songwriter based in Philly, though her Iowa farm upbringing shines through.

0: Begin the Beguine. Ella Fitzgerald singing the Cole Porter songbook, 1956. The famed tune was written by Cole Porter during a 1935 Pacific cruise from Indonesia to Fiji and later heard on Broadway that year. We'll be back with music from the still of the night in a minute on American Roots.
1: 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Sarah Kirkland Snyder's piece Forward Into Light traces the emotional and psychological terrain of the American women's suffrage movement, built around a musical quote from the movement's own anthem. I'm Tyler Klein, inviting you to join me for that and more on the next Living Classical.
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2: Known songs. I assume that in the still of the night, sung in sweet doo-wop style, was the Cole Porter song of the same name, until I was alerted otherwise by our producer. Thanks, Olivia. And we learned that this next song was originally called I'll Remember in the Still of the Night. The Five Satins were from New Haven, Connecticut, led by writer-vocalist Fred Paris on the atmospheric 1956 love anthem In the Still of the Night.

0: American Roots is produced with colleagues at Tulane University School of Liberal Arts. Our presenting station is WWNO-FM at the University of New Orleans. Also, thanks to WBEZ-FM Chicago for recording our conversation with Susan Werner. The program is produced by Olivia Broslowski with Lauren Callahan, Reggie Morris, Steve Martin, and Rachel Orter. 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Thanks. 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
1: 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His book, Coyote, The Dramatic Lives of Sam Shepard, is about the audacious actor and playwright who embodied the American West. 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
3: I'm Tyler Klein, and this is Living Classical. Faith, doubt, and the will to persevere. Sarah Kirkland Snyder's Forward into Light traces the emotional and psychological terrain of the American women's suffrage movement, built around a musical quote from the movement's own anthem. It's on the way in just a bit, as well as pieces later on by Valerie Coleman and Gabriela Ortiz.

Hunger by Mark Mellitz is built live in real time. The soloist layering loops of their own playing until a full tapestry of sound emerges, a hybrid of human and machine in search of the beauty at the heart of both. This is clarinetist Andy Hudson performing.

clarinetist Andy Hudson with Hunger by Mark Mellitz. What does it mean to believe in something so deeply that you're willing to endure harassment, isolation, incarceration, even life endangerment to fight for it? That's the question at the heart of Sarah Kirkland Snyder's Forward Into Light, music inspired by the American women suffragists, individuals who devoted their lives to the belief that women are human beings entitled to equal rights under the law. The music builds in oceanic swells around a steady heartbeat pulse and includes a direct quote from March of the Women, the 1910 anthem of the suffrage movement composed by Dame Ethel Smythe. The title comes from the slogan carried on a banner by suffragist Inez Milholland as she rode a white horse to lead the 1913 suffrage parade in Washington. That banner sang, "Forward out of error, leave behind the night, forward through the darkness, forward into light." Andrew Sear leads Metropolis Ensemble in Forward Into Light by Sarah Kirkland Snyder.

0: Andrew Sear conducted the Metropolis Ensemble in Forward Into Light by Sarah Kirkland Snyder. I'm Tyler Klein, and on the way, a bold anthem of unity, and then a composer who pressed another artist's flowers into her own music, both still ahead on Living Classical.
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0: 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Well, this next work, Umoja, the Swahili word for unity and the first principle of Kwanzaa, began as a simple song for women's choir built on the feel of a drum circle, call and response, and a memorable sing-song melody. Composer Valerie Coleman has returned to this piece across two decades and multiple versions, each one expanding on that original idea. This orchestral version moves from ethereal bow to vibraphone through dissonant interruptions that represent, in Coleman's framing, the clash of injustice and hate threatening to gain a foothold in the world. Before the melody returns, a gentle reminder of kindness and humanity, and it ends with a bold, brass-led call to unity. Andrew Soule leads the Wisconsin Chamber Orchestra.

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Valerie Coleman's Umoja, Anthem of Unity, performed by the Wisconsin Chamber Orchestra, conducted by Andrew Soule. When a gallery in 2005, Gabriela Ortiz encountered a work by artist Suzanne Bocanegra, painted petals pulled from a Bruegel painting and pinned to a white wall, each one tied with a black ribbon, forming a kind of floral map. That image of fragmentation and reconstruction became the model for her piece Aroma Foliato. Ortiz took fragments of Mozart's String Quartet No. 21 and wove them into a rondo structure, the borrowed material linking sections that are, in her words, her own memory, time, and personal musical history. So it's one artist's flowers pressed into another artist's music. This is Aroma Foliato by Gabriela Ortiz, performed by Southwest Chamber Music.

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1: Working on the amaretti recipes is if you use the Italian almonds, specifically the Sicilian almonds, it's like you don't even need almond extract because the almonds are the essence of that almond flavor, a little sweet, a little bitter. If you bite into a Romana almond from Sicily and kind of chew it and let it turn into a cream in your mouth, you understand what the flavor of almond extract and where it comes from. So if you have not had an amaretto in Italy, you really should, because they're kind of a revelation.
2: Yeah. The first time I had one of these, like, sort of soft, chewy ones, I was, like, totally taken by it. It's almost, I love the flavor of almond. And actually, it's funny, because, like, every kid, I'm like, oh, chocolate, everything. And now I find myself gravitating more towards fruit desserts and nuts. And, yeah, these amaretti, like, the nice ones really just make you feel like,
1: they're like confections.
2: It's almond everything.
1: Yeah. Well, and in Sicily and Sardinia especially, except for like cannoli, just about every confection and sweet starts with that almond base, you know, almond paste and, you know, almonds and sugar. So many cookies are made that way. And they're shaped as S's or they're shaped as balls or they're piped as into little stars. And but it's all that almond base. And I too love the flavor of almonds. And I think, you know, when you use almond extract judiciously, it's really good. When you overdo it, you know, it can be overwhelming. And the same thing with anise. I know a lot of people really wrinkle their noses at anise, but I happen to love anise. And like you, my tastes have changed over the years, and I didn't really care for it when I was younger, but I really love it now. You know, like I said before, people think of Italian cookies as, oh, too much anise, dry. Well, there's a cookie in the book that is just that. It's like a dry cookie with anise flavor. It's from Sardinia. It's called Anicini. And it's almost like a Melba toast, but it's so light and airy. And when you dip it in your morning coffee or your tea or a little bit of wine, it's so good. So some of these cookies you may think of as dry, but they're meant to be dry because they're long lasting. You know, this is a lot of these cookies go back many generations, and they were created in a time before, you know, sugar was a common ingredient. I mean, people worked with what they had around them. So there's a whole history to them. Once you start to understand that, I think you understand a little bit better where these cookies come from and why they are the way they are.
2: Oh, that's so okay. I'm totally feeling you right now, because now you're saying part of it is how you enjoy them. Like, if you think of them as a cookie, that's you eat it and you're like, oh, that's kind of dry. But you're supposed to have them with a coffee, or in some cases I read wine, and you're supposed to like actually dip them in. And you had actually pointed out to me a cookie that you particularly like, the biscotti da insupo.
1: Yeah.
2: And I don't speak Italian, but I have like spent enough time staring at Italian menus. Does the name of this translate as like biscuits like for to be in soup?
1: Yeah.
2: Is that what insupo means?
1: Sounds like it. So inzuppare means to soak. Yeah. So when you think of zuppa, soup, it's a liquid, you know, and so the word inzuppare means to soak something or, the way a sponge might soak something up. So this biscotti da inzuppo, there are many different kinds throughout Italy. It's kind of a generic term. And I have a recipe in the book. It's a very basic cookie. It's made with olive oil instead of butter. I first had it at a bakery in Basilicata, which is the instep of Italy. And there are these big fingers, and they're flavored with just a little bit of vanilla. I can't remember if there's zest in them or not, maybe a little bit of zest. And then some finely chopped chocolate. And they come out crunchy. They're sort of plain. They're mildly flavored. But they are the best thing when you take one of these big fingers and you dunk it into your morning cappuccino or your morning coffee. And, you know, the cookie absorbs the liquid and it sort of takes on the flavor of the

0: coffee, and that is their purpose in life. And they're, you know, if you've never sat down to breakfast of cappuccino and a cookie, you're missing out. It's like my favorite breakfast.
1: It's only the second most perverse breakfast in Italy, behind the gelato in a brioche bun.
0: Oh yeah, well, nothing beats that. Sandwich. Yeah, yeah.
1: Oh my God, the first time I saw that, I was like, I don't think I'm on this earth anymore. I've actually ascended into heaven. Like, what is this?
0: The best, yeah. On a hot summer day, especially.
1: Oh man. Okay, so now we're in the South, right? Because you said the recipe you have is made with olive oil. And famously, you know, there's like butter Italy, which is in the North, and then there's olive oil Italy, which is in the South. And obviously you can mix the two, but like traditionally, much less dairy in the South.
0: Right.
1: And I was intrigued by the Southern cookies in particular because, well, you know, I've seen a butter cookie before. I kind of know what they're like. I want to see what these other items are. And I mean, there you have cookies in here where the dough is made with red wine. Tell us about that.
0: Yeah. So these are cookies that my mom used to make when I was growing up. So there's a variety of wine cookies in the book. And they have olive oil instead of butter. And they have, you know, instead of milk or whatever, they have wine in them. And it's possible that this was a way to use up leftover wine. I honestly am not sure where they originate, but I think it's just the same, you know, as so much of Italian cooking, you just use what you have on hand. And so they're very simple cookies made with olive oil, sugar, flour, a little baking powder or baking soda, or in some cases, mm-hmm. baking ammonia, which is kind of the precursor to baking powder and baking soda. And, mm-hmm. You know, maybe a little bit of flavoring. I have one version that's got a spice mix in it. And then the wine. And it's a very kind of soft, supple dough because of the olive oil. And you can roll them into rings, or you can just kind of pinch off pieces and roll them into ovals. I like to coat them in sesame seeds. Then you bake them and they crack on top and they're very crispy. And I think the wine contributes to this crispiness, but it also adds this kind of extra layer of flavor. Almost you can taste that red wine or even white wine. There are some cookies you can make with, I mean, you can use them interchangeably. The color of the cookie just ends up differently. But they're very appealing because they're very crunchy, and you can dip them in coffee, you can dip them in tea. But one of my favorite things to do after dinner is just to take whatever wine I have left in my glass and dip a wine cookie into it. And it's like the perfect little dessert. You know, it's not too indulgent. It kind of takes care of that if you have a little desire for sweetness after dinner. And, you know, because they've got olive oil, they don't have that much sugar. It's not even, you know, they're almost like a health cookie. So, I mean, at least I tell myself that.
1: It's like, I remember when chocolate became healthy, and then like red wine became healthy, and now like, sure, the cookies made with red wine should be healthy.
0: And olive oil, right?
1: Oh, sure. Yeah. Live forever. I love that. But actually, now that you mentioned the crispiness, I don't know if this is really an impact, but, you know, I've seen so many great recipes for fried food, batters of fried food, like fried chicken, where you put like vodka in the batter and the idea is, or vodka and pie dough. And the idea is, oh, alcohol evaporates more quickly than water. And so if some of that liquid is actually alcohol, I wonder if it evaporates more quickly. And so it speeds up the crisping process.
0: That makes sense. Thought. Yeah, it makes sense. My dad was a chemist, but I was an English major. Oh, cool. So I was terrible at chemistry. You know, the same thing with cannoli dough. My mom used to make cannoli, and I used her recipe. And she had a little bit of marsala in her cannoli dough recipe. And that contributes to the crispiness. And I think it also helps create those bubbles that are, you know, very specific to the cannoli shell. So I think there's something there, Francis, about using wine to add crispiness to your cookies. Yeah.
1: That's cool. Okay, so last question. I mean, you've talked about these wonderful travels you've had, and I'm jealous of them. But for those of us who want to taste some of these cookies here, are there brands available here that you like, or are there bakeries in our country that you really admire?
0: Yeah, that is a great question. And as far as brands go, I would say you can get Chiostro di Saronno. So they're the Amaretti di Saronno. I have seen that brand available in the US, and I know you can get it online. It's, you know, this is the company that started making these crunchy amaretti back in the 18th century. And I went to see their archives in Saronno, and they are actually located in a cloister in the town of Saronno. But they, you know, here we are centuries later, and they're still producing these crunchy cookies, and you can get those in the U.S. But of course, there are Italian bakeries all over the U.S. In the back of the book, there are there's a list of bakeries throughout Italy, and these are bakeries I visited. And I highly recommend, if you are traveling to Italy, go to the bakeries, because that's where you will see the local cookies. That's where you will get the local bread made with local flour. That's where people who live in the towns shop. You'll find some gems. And in the U.S., which is a much bigger country, there are Italian bakeries all over the country. And I put together a list in the back of the book of, I can't say they're necessarily my favorite bakeries, but they were just ones that stood out to me. Some I've been to. One of my favorites is Termini Brothers in South Philadelphia. It's a beautiful spot. It's got these black and white tiled floors and these beautiful sort of vintage wood framed display cases where they have all their cookies and pastries displayed. And, you know, they make all sorts of cookies, like the butter cookies. They make the ventaglia, the palmiers. They make pignoli cookies, the pine nut cookies, which I just have to go off on a tangent for a second. So pignoli cookies, the pine nut cookies, are so popular in the U.S. They originated in Liguria, but you don't see them that much anymore in Liguria or in anywhere else in Italy. They're much more popular here than they are over there. And that is the case with some cookies that came to the U.S. with immigrants. And you tend to see some of the more old-fashioned cookies here rather than over there. Right. Yeah, and so I'm trying to think of other bakeries that I've been to. Of course, there's Venerio's in New York. In Virginia, where I live, there's a little bakery. It's a kind of by order only, called Bisnonna Bakery, which means great grandmother, and is started by a young Italian American woman. And she makes a variety of beautiful cookies, like the pignoli cookies, leaf-shaped cookies, which I think are more popular here in the U.S. than Italy. But I feel like wherever you are in this country, there's probably an Italian bakery not too far from you, and you should check it out.
1: Right on. Well, thank you so much, Domenica. This has been super sweet. No pun intended.
0: It's been my pleasure. Thank you for having me.
1: Domenica Marchetti is the author of Italian Cookies. She left us with a recipe for amaretus, amaretti cookies from Sardinia. Check them out, splendidtable.org. Well, that is our show for this week. We hope you enjoyed it. We'll talk to you again next week. Splendid Table was created by Sally Swift and Lynn Rosetta Casper, and was made this week by technical producer Jennifer Lutke, producers Erica Romero and Maria Wortel, and managing producer Sally Swift. Jordan Turgeon's our digital producer, with help from Delonix Wynn. Our intern is Ruby Sigmund, and Lauren Humpert is our senior podcast production manager. Thank you for listening. I'm Francis Lamb, and this is APM, American Public Media.
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5: From PRX, this is Living on Earth. I'm Jenny Doring.
6: And I'm Ainsley O'Neill. Nations in a coalition of the willing gather to dream of a fossil fuel-free world.
7: Do we continue on the same pathway of fossil fuels, extraction, exploitation, misery, and war? Or do we take another pathway, which is on a more stable, more peaceful scenario that it's actually within reach?
5: Also, Adam Met of the indie pop band AJR on building a climate movement among fans.
8: Every single place we had thousands of fans participating in these actions, and now they've come to expect it. There really is a demand from fans, not to be shallow about this, to give people real concrete ways to participate civically or politically.
5: That and more this week on Living on Earth. 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
9: Live from NPR News in Washington, I'm Windsor Johnston. Spain's health minister says passengers on the Dutch cruise ship at the center of a deadly hantavirus outbreak are disembarking at this hour. 17 Americans are among those being flown back to their countries on medical charter flights to be evaluated. The BBC's Guy Hedgeco is in the Canary Islands.
10: According to the Spanish government, everything is going to plan. We have government ministers here, the head of the World Health Organization, and 300 police officers all at the ports overseeing this operation. But there was a bit of drama last night when the president of the Canary Islands, Fernando Clavijo, who had expressed concerns about the arrival of the boat recently, last night he said he was not going to allow it to arrive at all. He expressed concerns about the possibility that rats might come to land from the boat and therefore infect local people. However, the state authorities have overridden his concerns.
9: The BBC's Guy Hedgeco reporting the cruise ship is anchored in the Atlantic Ocean and did not dock. The CDC has activated a level 3 response. That's the lowest tier of emergency activation for the outbreak. The World Health Organization says the risk to the general public remains low. The new prime minister of Hungary has been sworn into office. Terry Schultz reports the change is being welcomed in Brussels after European Union relations had suffered under former Prime Minister Viktor Orban.
11: Peter Madura has been sworn in as the new Hungarian prime minister after his Tisza party saw a landslide victory last month in parliamentary elections. In a speech upon taking the oath, Madura said he would not rule over Hungary, but serve it. Madura formed his own party in 2020 after leaving Orban's ruling Fidesz party. Tisza won 141 of the 200 seats in the parliament last month. The flag of the European Union, shunned by his predecessor, is again hanging in the Hungarian parliament building. Brussels hopes to restore good relations after years of tension with Orban. European Council President Antonio Costa calls it a new chapter in Hungarian history and says the EU is ready to work with the new government. For NPR News, I'm Terry Schultz in Brussels.
9: Millions of students in universities in K-12 districts had their data compromised last week after a hacker took down Canvas. That's a classroom management tool used across the country. NPR's Sequoia Carrillo reports the attack is raising concerns about student data privacy and schools' reliance on private software.
12: Bad actors can get away with using a student's identity sometimes for years before anyone catches on. And this is just the latest in a recent string of attacks targeting young people. Definitely the largest in one spot so far, but dozens of school districts have reported hacks in the last few years.
9: NPR's Sequoia Carrillo reporting. This is NPR News. The 61st Venice Biennale opened this weekend in a chaotic atmosphere marked by geopolitical strife. NPR's Chloe Veltman reports the international art event has been hit with protests and resignations in recent weeks.
13: Dozens of artists issued a statement withdrawing from awards consideration at this year's Biennale. The move comes in solidarity with the awards jury, who recently resigned en masse after issuing a statement that they would not award prizes to countries charged with crimes against humanity by the International Criminal Court. That includes Israel and Russia. At a protest earlier in the week against Russia's return to the Biennale for the first time since its 2022 invasion of Ukraine, art collective Pussy Riot stormed the Russian pavilion in bright pink balaclava hats. Thousands of demonstrators took to the streets on Friday to protest Israel's presence over the war in Gaza. Some exhibitions shuttered for hours while artists and curators joined the march. Chloe Veltman, NPR News.
9: Gas prices across the U.S. continue to rise as tensions in the Middle East disrupt global oil markets. AAA says the national average for a gallon of regular gasoline is now around $4.50. That's the highest level since 2022. Prices have risen roughly 50 cents over the past 2 weeks as concerns grow about shipping disruptions through the Strait of Hormuz. Analysts warn prices could remain elevated through the summer travel season if instability in the region continues. I'm Windsor Johnston, and you're listening to NPR News from Washington.
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15: From PRX and the Jennifer and Ted Stanley Studios at the University of Massachusetts Boston, this is Living on Earth. I'm Jenny Doring.
16: And I'm Ainsley O'Neill. The first gathering of a new international coalition of the willing to transition away from fossil fuels took place in Santa Marta, Colombia, at the end of April. It's a separate event from the UN COP climate negotiations, and it was born in part out of frustration over fossil fuel-friendly nations stalling the COP process. So for this conference, nations seen as spoilers like the United States, Russia, China, India, and Saudi Arabia were specifically not invited. Jointly convened by Colombia and the Netherlands, this event brought together 57 countries and the European Union, representing roughly 30% of global energy demand. Also present were civil society organizations and representatives of indigenous peoples. The conference was aimed at accelerating political momentum for a just energy transition and closing the gap between discussions and concrete action when it comes to international climate negotiations. Rodrigo Estrada is a senior climate advisor at Greenpeace International, who was there in Santa Marta. Rodrigo, welcome to Living on Earth.
17: Thank you so much for having me. It's really a pleasure, and I'm glad that I'm able to share a little bit more with you of what was happening down there in Colombia.
16: So tell us what the energy was like there.
17: Well, it was actually fantastic because being a coalition of like-minded states and like-minded people, it was really a breath of fresh air in terms of what it means to be in those spaces. You're having international negotiations and, you know, when it comes to politics, there's always something that you might not necessarily agree with or you don't see eye to eye with. And in this particular case, because everyone was there with the mission of kicking off a serious conversation about how to transition away from fossil fuels, and many find that hard to believe, but it had never actually happened at that level. So the spirits in there were high. People were just like really hopeful. Our conclusion was that it was really that breath of fresh air. Like, you know, it really felt that we were heading somewhere.
16: And now this conference went on for, you know, a number of days. For you, Rodrigo, what were the main takeaways from this?
17: So to me, the first one was the establishment of this advisory scientific panel on the transition, which is meant to be this advisory body that it's going to provide states with feedback and ideas on how to actually make this work. And this also thought to be a complement to what the International Panel on Climate Change is up to. They look into the modeling of weather and climate impacts and where things are headed emissions-wise, whereas other panel would also be looking into What are the economic imperatives? What are the social impacts? What needs to happen from a biodiversity perspective? And so that is really great because it signifies that we're really looking at a transformation on how this is being approached. It's not that we're, you know, like unplugging fossil fuels to plug in something else, but rather that we're getting into this different way of doing things altogether for energy, transportation, and other systems.
9: And now I do feel like the conference is sort of taking place at this very notable time in global history and conflict, because the U.S.-Israel joint war against Iran has resulted in elevated oil and gas prices. It's really brought to the forefront just how dangerous it is for our society, our global society, to be so reliant on fossil fuels. What was said about this war during the Santa Marta conference? To what extent did this discussion about energy motivate or push forward this conference?
17: There's a phrase that I really like to use in this case, which is, while we're talking about phasing out fossil fuels, that means also that we're trying to phase out the inherent instability and conflict that comes with the limited resources and scarce resources that fossil fuels represent. And we're actually phasing in renewables and the inherent stability that they can bring, because it's a very different way in which they are distributed. Every region of the world has different access to different resources, so it's a more distributed and diverse approach. And that's from the Greenpeace side of things, how we were approaching it. Like, we really see how this conflict and stability, not just on what's happening right now in Iran and Lebanon, but elsewhere, there are many other places where we see these conflicts playing out, where there is that underlying element of fossil fuels that's like in the back there always, you know, Ukraine, Yemen, you name it, like it's really there. And so what was actually quite, again, refreshing, just going back to what I was saying earlier, is that in the conversations with the government, in their speeches, in the working groups, they were really bringing that to the fore. They were really thinking on, this is a moment in which we sort of get to decide which road we take. Do we continue on the same pathway of fossil fuels, extraction, exploitation, misery, and war? Or do we take another pathway, which is on a more stable, more peaceful, more diverse scenario that it's actually within reach? That was another really refreshing element of it, to really understand and recognize across the board that it is reachable. It's not some ideal vision that we're somehow miraculously waiting for. It's there.
9: And now there are several emerging economies that are in sort of a tricky place here. They're trying to push progressive policies on climate and environment, but they themselves are dependent on fossil fuels. Colombia, the host country, is one such example. What were some of the concerns that Colombia and these other countries might have expressed during this conference?
17: That's a great question, because it was very patent, first of all, that there was a very strong vocal segment of the participants that were coming from the so-called global south, these developing economies, these places that are still face strongish or very, you know, complicated issues with poverty, with hunger, these social elements, and where this idea of development has somehow been tied to fossil fuels. And what they were saying, well, we have realized that this is not necessarily what we think it is, right? We have enough proof to show that this is not where things are supposed to be happening. So then what is it that we're actually supposed to do? And that's where the conversations became really, really interesting for me, because it was suddenly, okay, how are we going to break free from the situation that's holding us back? And that was touching on multiple elements. You know, on the financial side, they were talking about debt and how that sort of keeps them on the same wheel of, you know, we have to exploit our natural resources and allow for more extraction so that we can repay this debt, that, you know, it's never ending type thing.
9: And I mean, on the complete opposite end, there are also a number of developed economies that were at the conference as well. I think the European Union, the United Kingdom, Australia, Canada, to name a few. What was their role in these talks on so much of this opposite end?
17: It was quite interesting as well to see what they were up to, because, you know, one of the co-hosts was the Netherlands, right? And it's a country that has this gigantic oil company, Shell. So all of them, France was in there as well. And so they were mostly on the side of also trying to figure out what they should do. Because even for them, there was this conversation of what do we really need to do here and how are we supposed to approach this? Because they're also looking into a transition of their own systems. And of course, for them, because of the easy access to finance, et cetera, technology as well, you know, skills, et cetera, they sort of have it easier, but that doesn't mean that it's happening. So one of the positive surprises, I would say, of the conference was that when, you know, France, the French government showed up, they actually brought forward a roadmap on how they are planning to make the transition in France. And of course, there are things in that roadmap that need to be looked at with a finer tooth comb to make sure that they actually meet the level of ambition that a developed country like France has to commit with. So it's, I think, really important that all of us find solutions. It's going to look different in different regions. And then there is that other element of international solidarity and support, because there are countries that do not have access to the resources, have not benefited as much, even if they are the origin of these resources.
9: So, I mean, the road is open from here. What are the next steps to sort of keep up any momentum that this conference is generating?
17: Well, I think that the wonderful thing about it is that there are multiple parallel things happening. So first, really connected to this coalition of like-minded states, they agreed to have a second conference that's going to be co-hosted by Tuvalu and Ireland by the end of April in 2027. So that's one clear way forward, in which, in the meantime, countries of the coalition are expected to work in their national roadmaps, again, just to show how they're actually going to do it. But at the same time, because, you know, the Brazilian presidency of the UN climate talks was actually there, very active, they are going to bring back to the UNFCCC process, which is a UN climate convention, to have these conversations in the fora that correspond to that. So that is going to be, you know, the subsidiary bodies conversation that it's going to happen in Bonn in June, and then at the actual conference of the parties that it's going to take place in Turkey by the end of the year, this year. And then we also have this wonderful advisory panel, the scientific advisory panel, which is going to kick off and start working on providing those insights that they need.
9: Rodrigo, what would you say gives you hope about this coalition of the willing, this conference, and, as I said, the road that's open ahead?
17: Well, I was just having this exact conversation a few hours ago today with my colleagues. And one of the reflections that we had is like, we are seeing things that we had only hoped for a few months ago. So this is really something that is really bringing a different energy, a different vibe, a different way of working. Of course, we still need to see what results come out of it. Like, I am dying to see the roadmaps that different countries are going to bring forward. I was just mentioning that France already presented theirs. So I'm really, you know, hopeful that these things are going to pick up. I'm also really looking forward to see what the scientific advisory panel comes up with. And the fact that these spaces and these conversations are going to continue, that's also something that gives me a lot of hope. Because that means that governments and people saw value in them. And it was not just an exercise of, you know, goodwill and come together and shake everyone's hands and then go back home and do nothing. It was more of like, let's come together again. Let's make sure that we follow through with this. So that's what gives me hope.
9: Rodrigo Estrada is a senior climate advisor at Greenpeace International. Rodrigo, thank you so much for joining us today.
17: Thank you so much to you and to your audience. And I hope that we talk soon again.

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4: I'm Windsor Johnston with these headlines. Passengers on the Dutch cruise ship at the center of a deadly hantavirus outbreak are disembarking near the Canary Islands at this hour. 17 Americans are among those being flown back to their countries on medical charter flights to be evaluated. The U.S. will host another round of talks between Israel and Lebanon in Washington this week as officials try to prevent broader fighting along the border. Military representatives from both countries are expected to participate directly in negotiations. The U.S. Postal Service says its financial problems are getting worse. The agency reported a $2 billion loss in the latest quarter and warns it could run out of money within months. I'm Windsor Johnston, NPR News in Washington.

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3: You can then ask, because you've now offered something, you can say, by the way, do you have any credit card debt?
4: Yeah.
3: Or even something even better would be like, are there any months coming up that you might be, you know, feeling a little bit more tight financially that we should keep in mind together?
4: Mm-hmm. I can also imagine being like, things are going to be a little tight for me because I'm making this debt payment. But I was thinking this could actually be a good time for us to talk about our finances.
3: Yeah.
4: Would you be open to that, to talking about how much debt each of us has and what kind of savings we have?
3: Yes, 100%. And I also will say, I get a lot of DMs from people that are like, I've brought it up and my partner is super, super resistant to talking about money. To me, that would have been a red flag. Like, yeah. I cannot be with this person. Because if we can't talk about money, how are we going to talk about raising a family?
4: Yeah.
3: How are we going to talk about buying a home? How are we going to be able to talk about buying a new car? How are we going to talk about any of this stuff?
4: Takeaway two, you've gone from casual dating to commitment, whatever that means for you. You're spending more time together, sharing a lot of meals and day-to-day activities, maybe planning joint adventures. This is a good moment to get more specific. Do either of you have debt? How much? How do you spend your money? How much do you make? These are questions you'll absolutely want to ask and answer before you move in together.
3: I think if you haven't had any money conversations up until this point, this is a really good, like, true up moment where you can get them all out, because this is now a point where you can no longer lie. When you go submit your information for a rental application, you actually have to show bank statements. You actually have to show proof of employment. You have to show proof of income. And so it's a really good time to talk about what you make, what you have, so assets, what you owe in terms of debt, and then what your expenses are every single month. That's the four square. It's what you make, what you have, what you owe, and what you spend. If you can talk about those four categories before moving in together, you should be in a good spot. And frankly, it'll make other conversations a lot easier.
4: Now, what might come up in this conversation that could make someone say, halt, I don't want to move in together, or I don't want to date you anymore?
3: For some people, high levels of credit card debt, that's going to be a burden on your relationship. This is also where you maybe find out that their spending every single month is vastly beyond their means. That's scary. You could find out that they have a family situation where they're being supported by their family, but that means there's puppet strings and caveats associated with everything. Maybe you don't want to be a part of that. Maybe you find out that they make a lot more or a lot less. You know, this is something that you would probably find out more throughout the relationship versus just during the move-in period. But like, if they're really controlling using that money, if you don't have a lot of it, or maybe they make so much less money than you anticipated that you're not necessarily feeling like you need to support their lifestyle, but like they can't even keep up with yours. I think these are all things to consider. For me, I am, you know, very confident in saying that like money does factor into my ability to see a life with someone.
4: Vivian, let's talk about marriage. What conversations about money do you need to have when you get engaged?
3: Well, I think if you're already engaged, you should be having all of those conversations we just discussed. But one thing that I really encourage people to try and avoid is any sort of financial infidelity. And people are like, what does that even mean? Financial infidelity is like when you make purchases and deliberately hide them, or you have some sort of debt that you are keeping from your partner, or you are, you know, even like when they show like in like TV dramas or movies or whatever, it's like the wife goes out and she like spends $5,000 on a shopping spree and then like hides the shoes in the closet. I actually think that's a really, really unhealthy thing to portray as normal. We absolutely should not be normalizing lying to our partners. I'm not saying that she shouldn't get to go out and buy shoes. I'm saying it shouldn't have to be a secret.
4: Yeah.
3: We shouldn't be hiding bank accounts. We shouldn't be hiding credit cards. It should all be out on the open and everybody should just be okay with it. And if they're not, that's a conversation you need to have.
4: When you are thinking about splitting your money or combining some part of your money, I mean, a lot of people don't even know where to begin with that.

0: A is, where's FEMA? Where's FEMA? Because they know that we're going to be there to help. And they want us. They need us.
1: After leaving the Superdome, Siobhan Allen got on a bus to Texas and ended up in Houston, where she still lives today. For 16 years, she refused to celebrate her birthday.
2: I just felt like it was a lot of lives lost on my birthday, and it wasn't worth celebrating. My mom told me that I can't keep living my life in the past, that I have to move on. I finally celebrated my birthday on my 35th birthday. I rented out a park, and I gave myself a big, huge party. But even right now to this day, I feel like when I celebrate my birthday, I'm celebrating the people that was lost in New Orleans.
1: Last year, on the 20th anniversary of Katrina, her 39th birthday, Siobhan worked up the courage to do something she'd never done before. She watched a documentary about the storm, a new Hulu series titled Hurricane Katrina: Race Against Time.
2: I sat in my bed on my birthday, and I actually cried. Like, I said, this is what we actually went through during Katrina.
1: She was moved in particular by the film's media criticism, its analysis of the exaggerated news coverage of violence and looting.
2: I have three younger brothers that was in middle school going into high school, and they caught the hate from the kids in the Houston schools. They used to get jumped on all the time just from being from New Orleans. The kids used to say, all y'all do is kill, steal, and rob people, and that's not my brothers and them. That's not their personalities.
1: After watching the documentary, Siobhan decided to tell her story in her own words for the very first time on TikTok.
2: So I'm going to talk about my stay in a Superdome for Katrina and how horrible it was to relive that trauma all over again.
1: At time of this recording, her video has been viewed nearly 90,000 times.
2: I guess it started hitting the algorithm of people from New Orleans. Everybody started commenting on the video and started sharing my video. I was just like, I can finally let the past be the past and not be afraid to talk about it.
1: In the years since the storm, FEMA and climate change experts have begun to tackle one of its most salient lessons. Natural hazards hit poor communities and people of color the hardest. Studies show that marginalized groups are less likely to trust government officials during big disasters, more likely to live in flood-prone neighborhoods, and less likely to receive adequate aid during the recovery process. These are basic facts, and yet, under orders from Trump's DHS, references to these disparities are being scrubbed from FEMA literature as part of a larger censorship campaign against language related to so-called DEI and climate science. For most of my life, when I heard the word FEMA, images from the TV coverage of Katrina, pictures I'd seen on TV flashed into my mind. And I don't think I'm alone. The agency may never succeed in decoupling itself from its greatest failure. But even as it tried to build on lessons from Katrina, there were new challenges and new threats. Next week on American Emergency.
3: An anti-government militia group known as Veterans on Patrol is claiming Hurricane Helene was caused by government-controlled weather weapons. The group called Hurricane Helene an act of war.
1: In the aftermath of Hurricane Helene in 2024, FEMA was hit by a tidal wave of disinformation.
4: I don't think any of us knew the magnitude of what this storm would mean in FEMA's history, and that I didn't know at the time.
1: That's it for this week's show. This series is reported and hosted by me, Michael Loewinger, with additional writing and reporting from
5: me, Eloise Blondia, On the Media's senior producer. Jared Bartman designed the artwork for the series. Our fact checker is Tom Colligan. Original music and mixing from Jared Paul. American Emergency was edited by executive producer Katia Rogers.
1: Special thanks to Brenda Valdivia and Justin Knighton. On the Media is produced by WNYC. 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
8: A lot of people try to hide their failures, but one museum takes a different approach.
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8: This week on Disrupted, we're reframing failure and taking a look at the stigma people face when they forge a new path. We talk to the founder of the Museum of Failure. He'll explain why, even though the Segway failed, it still needs to be celebrated. And we'll hear from a panel of young people. They'll discuss deviating from their initial plans and how they think about success now.
10: I didn't really finish college, but I wouldn't say I failed it because, again, I went in a different direction, and to me, I won.
8: I'm Kalila Brown-Dean. That's coming up on Disrupted after the news.
11: Live from NPR News in Washington, I'm Nora Rahm. A cruise ship at the center of the hantavirus outbreak is now anchored off Spain's Canary Islands. The passengers, including 17 Americans, are being flown home on planes chartered by their countries. Public health experts are raising new concerns about whether the U.S. is prepared to respond to another major disease outbreak. NPR's Windsor Johnston reports.
12: The outbreak has flooded social media sites with posts falsely comparing hantavirus to COVID-19 and spreading misleading claims about transmission. Dr. Seema Yasmin, a former CDC disease specialist, says the broader concern is the nation's weakened public health infrastructure.
13: We have seen the dismantling and defunding of public health, and we are not ready for the next emerging pathogen, the next flu. So people's concerns make sense.
12: Yasmin says U.S. withdrawal from the World Health Organization is another major concern. President Trump told reporters last week that the situation is, quote, under very good control. Windsor Johnston, NPR News.
11: Traditionally, the political party not in the White House gains congressional seats in the midterm election. Democrats have been optimistic about their chances this year, but mostly Republican-led states are trying to redraw congressional lines to their advantage. And the Virginia State Supreme Court struck down a redistricting plan that would have favored Democrats. Congresswoman Debbie Dingell, a Democrat, told CNN she still likes their chances.
14: We had an election state Senate seat in Michigan this past week that the candidate won by 19 points in a district that was a one-point district. It reflects the anger, the fear that people want, aren't happy with what they have, that we've seen in over 200 elections since President Trump was elected.
11: She said if the election were held today, the Democrats would win back the House. A lot of moms will get a break from cooking this Mother's Day. It's one of the busiest days of the year for eating out. NPR's Scott Horsley reports.
15: Gas prices are high and people are feeling grumpy about the economy, but that won't stop families from treating mom this weekend with flowers, greeting cards, restaurant meals, and other gifts. David Miller, who oversees operations at 70 Cameron Mitchell restaurants, expects to do a brisk brunch business today, even as customers economize at other times of the week.
16: There's no doubt since the war has started, and certainly since gas prices have gone through the roof, it has affected some of our business. The guest who was going out for a $120 dinner maybe is now going out for a $60 dinner.
15: The National Retail Federation expects Mother's Day spending to hit a record $38 billion. Scott Horsley, NPR News, Washington.
11: And you're listening to NPR News in Washington. Climate experts say most of the U.S. is experiencing drought conditions, and that could spark an intense summer wildfire season, especially in western states. NPR's Lauren Sommer reports under the Trump administration, wildfire prevention work has fallen behind.
17: Many U.S. forests are overgrown with vegetation, which puts them at risk of extreme wildfires that kill trees and spread into communities. So the Forest Service does work every year to reduce that risk. They often set controlled burns during the cool season, which clears out the underbrush. In 2025, the Trump administration burned only about half the area that was burned in recent years. In a statement, the Forest Service says that's because staff was occupied fighting wildfires last year. But some wildfire experts say the work slowed down after the Trump administration tried to shrink the agency last year, leading to the loss of thousands of employees. Lauren Sommer, NPR News.
11: British Prime Minister Keir Starmer is resisting calls that he resign after his Labour Party's losses in local elections last week. He told the Observer newspaper he's not going to walk away from the job he was elected to do and plunge the country into chaos. A former minister in his government is threatening to seek support for a leadership contest after heavy losses for Starmer's centre-left party in local elections across England and in legislative votes in Scotland and Wales. It's Eurovision week. This year's song contest is taking place in Vienna, Austria, home to Mozart, Beethoven, Schubert, and Strauss. Musicians from 35 countries will perform. I'm Nora Rahm, NPR News in Washington.
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23: If you can sit, you can get fit. The Hawaii chair.
20: None of those products became everyday household items, but the Museum of Failure still honors them. Because after all, innovation is only possible when we try things that might not work. From Connecticut Public Radio, this is Disrupted. I'm Kalila Brown-Dean. This hour, we're reframing failure and celebrating people who take risks. Later in the show, we hear from young people who discuss charting their own paths. But up first, Dr. Samuel West is an organizational psychologist. He founded the Museum of Failure in Sweden in 2017. The museum now travels around the globe and is in Paris until May 17th, 2026. Samuel, it's wonderful to have you on Disrupted.
24: Thank you for inviting me, and I love the name of this podcast.
20: It feels like it's such a connection between the name and focus of this podcast and the work that you are doing. Let's get right into it. Failure is something that many people are taught and socialized to avoid and to not talk about because of the stigma. You not only talk about it, you have opened a museum that is dedicated to exploring failure. What is it about failure that is so compelling to you?
24: Usually when we fail, we sweep it under the carpet and we hope that nobody sees it. At the Museum of Failure, we take those failures and we put them on a pedestal and we shine a spotlight on them. what I think is most compelling about failure is, I mean, there's multiple reasons, but one is sort of it's genuine. You know, it's not been refined by a corporate PR team and communication people. It's not been curated by someone with an agenda. Failure is brutal. It's there. It's right there. And it's reality, especially from the corporate. And these companies, when they fail, they sugarcoat it in corporate BS or some other way to cover it up. And we're all used to that. So seeing someone present failure in all its glory, unaltered, unrefined, it's genuine.
0: What failure means to me in my stage of life and, you know, the things that matter to me may be very different from others. Given your background as an organizational psychologist, a licensed clinical psychologist, is there a particular definition of failure that you use? Or do you say it is whatever it means to the person or entity that has failed?
24: Yeah. No, I don't like those completely contextual definitions. So I love the definition of failure in the organizational psychology literature, which is very simple and straightforward, that failure is a deviation from expected or desired results. So it doesn't confine failure to any specific, to economic failure or to humanitarian failure. And it ties failure to expectations, which it always is. So if you're aimlessly wandering about, you're not even looking for what are we looking for? A restaurant or something, a goal. There's no expectations. It doesn't matter what happens. Did you find a restaurant? Did you make a new friend? Did you play Frisbee? It doesn't matter because you had no goal. You had no expectations. So it can't be a failure. However, if you're on a mission to find whatever thing and you don't, then that becomes your mission. Your walk becomes a failure.
2: Does it make any sense or am I babbling?
0: No, it does. And let me tell you how this makes sense. I had a conversation with one of my students who was talking about disappointment and why certain things felt more disappointing than others or why certain things felt like a failure. What I said to the student is, it feels that way because you had an expectation of an end result. You expected, I work in this way, this will be the reward for that work. And it didn't feel that way. Whereas the thing that just surprised you because you didn't expect it, you didn't even know it was possible, that feels different.
2: Yeah.
0: But I'm thinking about that context of expectations, of disappointments, of deviations. And then in a practical sense, how do you curate that in a museum? Yeah. Talk to me about that process of choosing the pieces of this museum that then help tell that story that you're so versed in.
24: Yeah, that's the difficult part. So the criteria for inclusion are that the item or whatever we're going to display has to be a failure, right? And usually, because I started this when I was working a lot as an innovation consultant, helping companies improve their culture for innovation, the criteria was that it's failure and that the item was innovative. That people, whoever made this or took this initiative, was actually trying to change things, improve things. When it's a consumer product, it's easy. Like, oh, this is a new version of a cell phone. You know, more difficult when we talk about ideologies or medical procedures. There has to have been something where they actually were pushing things forward. So number one, failure. Number two, innovation. And number three is a kind of silly one, but I have to find it interesting, which is very easy because I find most things interesting. I've relaxed a little bit on the innovation part because some failures are so interesting despite not having anything to do with innovation, but I've tried to keep it fairly strict.
0: Give us an example or two of something that one would encounter in the museum that may not be as obvious in terms of when we think of failures, but helps tell this story.
24: Oh, that's a great question. So I'll give you an example of something that's not in the museum. So do you remember 10 years ago or so, Samsung had a phone that caught on fire, the battery caught on fire. So anytime you would fly somewhere, they would say, hey, everybody, blah, blah, blah. If you have a Samsung phone, turn it off. Because was terrible, right? This phone caught on fire. That is not in the Museum of Failure, because that wasn't about them developing something new. It wasn't a new technology. It was nothing. There was nothing innovative there. It was just bad manufacturing. The battery caught on fire because it was badly made. So it's a huge failure. It was a huge commercial failure, bad for Samsung's reputation, etc. So it does qualify as a massive failure, but I didn't think, and I still don't think it belongs in the museum, because there's plenty of bad manufacturing, there's badly executed ideas all over the place, and they're just not innovative. So that's not in the museum. I mean, I think the Segway is a good illustration. The Segway meets all the criteria. Do you remember the Segway?
0: I do. Remind our listeners about this piece of transportation that became a failure.
24: Oh, the Segway is iconic. 2001. You've seen them. Everybody's seen them. You stand up and it's like a scooter, but you stand on it and it's self-stabilizing. When it was launched, the Segway was so hyped up. It was the next biggest thing. If you think AI is hyped today, it was nothing on the Segway. People expected, you know, the Segway to be, I have some quotes, the first product in human history to reach 1 billion in sales within the first year. That's one example. Another example is it's going to be bigger than the internet.
0: No pressure.
24: No pressure. It's easy to laugh at this now, but at the time, this was reality. My favorite was, quote, in the future, city infrastructures will be built around the Segway. We all see that none of this happened, right? So the Segway was still an amazing product, a genius invention in many, many ways. But it failed to meet any of those expectations and all the sales expectations, all the hype. It was too expensive. It was unsafe. There was a lot of reasons why it didn't catch on. And as such, the Segway, despite still existing in various forms, you know, even as a brand and as a concept, it is definitely belongs into the Museum of Failure because it failed to meet any expectations of success.
0: And I'm thinking, with that Segway example, there are individual or personal expectations, and then there are societal expectations. So totally. There then becomes levels of failure, some that are very public and very costly, and others that are more private. But that kind of dynamic of not overselling the expectation, because then the failure becomes monumental.
24: I should actually create an entire section at the museum of how the hype, again, expectations, ties into failure. Because I think we as a society, definitely the United States, you know, Western Europe, we are constantly bombarded with hype. Like, this is the thing. You need this, whether it's a new pill, a new this, AI, oh, it's going to take over the world and you're going to change everything. I'm still drinking coffee from a mug. I think we've become desensitized a bit to hype. But all that leads to is that the hypers scream louder and hype more. So we're constantly getting bombarded, and it's changing, because if you don't hype up something, then people think, oh, what's wrong with your service or your product or your course or your ideas? If you're not screaming, what's wrong with them?
0: Coming up, more with Samuel West, founder of the Museum of Failure. He'll explain why a failure isn't always as bad as we expect it to be.
24: It's not that your failure doesn't matter, it's that people are quite forgiving.
0: And later, young people open up about how life has taken them on unexpected paths.
1: I felt a lot of shame in the time because I really wanted to be on my mother's side, the first to go to college and graduate.
0: This is Disrupted. We'll be right back.
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3: Hey, this is Catherine Shen, host of Where We Live. 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We're talking about his book, Coyote, The Dramatic Lives of Sam Shepard. It's a conversation you won't want to miss. 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
20: Welcome back to Disrupted. I'm Kalila Brown-Dean. This hour, we're celebrating failure and risk-taking. We're still joined by organizational psychologist Samuel West. He founded the Museum of Failure, which showcases products that didn't meet the expectations set for them. I was curious about how people react to the museum.
24: I created this museum for innovation nerds, like for myself, my colleagues, and people who are involved with, you know, new product development, design, any kind of areas related to innovation. And what surprised me was the general interest in the museum, that people who had nothing to do with my line of work were interested in the museum. And I mean, I've mentioned one reason people are interested is this authenticity, genuineness. There's also, I mean, these stories presented in the museum, they're stories of people who wanted things, ambitious people who wanted, you know, to make a product that sold well and made money. It's people who wanted to change medicine, who had ideological ideas that wanted to make the world a better place. And the stories behind these failures are fascinating because you never know at what point an initiative goes from good to bad. And these stories do highlight how tricky and difficult it is to accomplish something in terms of innovation then for the museum. It's tricky, you know, it's difficult. And failure, because we don't talk about it, we think that it doesn't exist. I mean, from the academic, you mentioned your students, everyone hears examples of people's fantastic academic careers and how they flourished at school and everything is wonderful. You seldom hear the other story saying, man, it's tough. Being in academia is terrible at times. Most of the time.
0: Yes, most of the time.
24: That's not really discussed in the same way. You only see now so-and-so is a professor. Oh, wow. You don't see the terribleness behind it. And I think we're doing ourselves a disservice by only focusing on the shiny, happy, successful aspects of life and not giving credit to all the hard work behind it and failures.
0: We are so trapped in this veneer of perfection or this veneer of success that often what happens when we don't talk about the failures, let me be clear, plural, then people start to think, well, there must be something wrong with me. Because Samuel's got it all figured out. He's a consultant
2: on this.
0: Everything
2: together.
0: He's got it all together, right? He's a consultant on this. He has this museum. He's doing all these wonderful things. Yeah. People don't know. And I'm not saying this to say that people should know or that people have some right to know. But that inability to talk about the failures and the challenges has an impact on resilience and an impact on how people navigate through. I'm wondering, Samuel, how much of that is cultural? Is this just an issue in the United States? Or as you take this around the world, you're hearing elements of that. Like, what is that cultural context?
24: Oh, wow. We, We need a separate show for that because it's a fascinating topic. There's massive cultural differences, regional differences, where the museum was started in Sweden. They have a very non-hierarchical, flat society, at least in the workplace, and a good social support system in the Scandinavian countries. And their approach to failure sort of mirrors that. You can tell your boss that that's a stupid idea, dude, and you won't get fired for it. So there's a little more of an open culture there. And I'm not saying that the Nordics embrace failure more than anyone else, but there is an understanding that if you take risks, you're still not going to be on the street. If you go to Southern Europe, Spain, Italy, even France in some ways, there's much more hierarchy. And as such, failure is not talked about at all, and you avoid talking about, and you would hide your own failures if you did something in the workplace. In the United States, the difference is West Coast, East Coast. I mean, California, Silicon Valley, famous for their fail-forward mentality, which is, it's not a myth. I mean, if you lose a couple million dollars on a stupid idea, you'll still get funding for your next idea. And that's beautiful. And that's the envy of the world, that attitude can prevail in Northern California. And then you have the Far East Asia. I've done a lot of work in South Korea, Japan, China. Extremely conflicted relationship to failure. It's for us, it's like, oh no, it fails. Oh, that's embarrassing. Ah, man, that sucks. I did a small pop-up museum in Seoul, and I was not expected. I wasn't warned about the response. I had a queue of people lined up to cry and hug me. You know, these are business professionals. And I was like, I don't know what's going on here. It's an emotional. And their response was to see someone talk about failure without feeling extreme shame is liberating to them personally, not just as far as innovation and business. It was very deeply emotional. And that doesn't happen in the States or in Europe.
0: I'm always curious, you have that moment of people feel that it's a liberating experience, it's a freeing experience that they can experience collectively. And that's a win, right? To say that I've curated this space and people feel seen and present in it. But I imagine, Samuel, there may be pieces of the museum where people say, that's not a failure. Like, I'm offended, actually, that you would call that a failure. Are there examples where people had a kind of visceral reaction to, no, that's actually a problem?
24: Oh, I would be very rich if I got a dollar every time someone said that. The ones who people are most sort of animate about are actually the computer games. So I have I think there's four or five computer games in the museum that failed for whatever reasons. And they get the most combative. Like, it's not a failure. It was only a failure. And then they use their internal sort of esoteric language there. And I'm like, no. I base it on this research. I'm not changing anything. But I really like that game. And I've played so and so many hours. And I'm like, it doesn't change that it was a failure. Yeah, I know. And it does highlight that. Well, go back to the Segway as an example. Because I got an email a few days weeks after the museum was launched and got massive global media attention. I got an email. The guy says, hey, I see you have the Segway in the museum. He's like, I get it. It's a failure. He's like, but it's been a complete success for me. He's like, I have a physical disability. I can't walk. And for me, and I have the money to buy this expensive thing. And it has changed my life and given me a possibility of having a much higher quality of life than I would ever have without it. He's like, so the Segway is a failure on the grand scale, but it's a fantastic success for him. And that, for me, is beautiful because it highlights that failure is never isolated. So something that's massively failure for one person or one group or doesn't have to be a failure for everyone. There's always nuances of that.
0: Let me ask you a question that may not be a fair question, but I know it is on the minds of many people. Our fear, whether it's personal or collective, our fear of failure is a learned and socialized behavior that, yes, varies based on context and country and region and all of those factors. But if it's a learned behavior, Samuel, I would hope that we could unlearn it in some ways. Do you have one or two ways that we could think about unlearning our fear of failure, or at least recognizing that fear?
24: Yeah, totally. I mean, that's the aim of one of the main aims of the museum is, and everything associated to all the discussions and everything related to it, is to destigmatize failure, to give failure some credit, and to appreciate it for what it is. I mean, it's never going to be good to fail. It's always going to be expensive, painful, embarrassing, et cetera, et cetera. When people visit the museum, they do get a sense of sort of liberation, because if these massively rich, successful, all-knowing, massive resources, corporations can fail when they try new things, then it does liberate us as a small individual person. That if we're going to try, we're going to learn something, do something new, that we also fail, and that's okay. I don't think we're going to eliminate the fear of failure, because some amount of fear of failure is good. I mean, we don't want to eliminate all anxiety, because that would be terrible. But I do think that we over... Mark Twain wrote that, you know, I've suffered many horrible things, and some of them actually happened. And it's true with failure. We assume that it's going to be terrible, when in fact it's not seldom as terrible as we can imagine it. So my advice that I've learned working with this and talking with many people is to sort of take a step back and realize that it's not that your failure doesn't matter. It's that people are quite forgiving. Your context, even in the most brutal work environments. Definitely in social circles, if you own up to your own failure, people are quite surprisingly forgiving and understanding if you own up to it and you're honest. And also that the monsters and the terrible tortures you can conjure up in your mind are seldom actually what happens. And this is what people like me, who are very good at very excellent failures. once you fail enough, if you take enough risks and you fail, and this is regardless of what space you're in, and you start to do it, you can start to get a little bit like, no, it's okay. It's not that bad to fail. You can take bold risks and take intelligent bold risks. And, you know, and if it fails, which it usually does, it's okay.
0: I love that idea of taking intelligent, bold risk. Because as you said, people are often forgiving. And my hope is that we become more forgiving of ourselves as well, so that we can take those intelligent risks and be able to have some wonderful outcomes.
24: Thank you. Thank you.
0: Samuel West is an organizational psychologist. He founded the Museum of Failure, which pops up around the world. It's in Paris until May 17th, 2026. Coming up, we'll hear from young people about how they think about failure and success.
7: So honestly, I think that in itself is success to me, waking up and getting excited to go to work.
0: This is Disrupted. Stay with us.
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0: Welcome back to Disrupted. I'm Kalila Brown-Dean. This hour, we're reframing failure. It's particularly important in a moment when many students and their families feel anxiety about high tuition costs, student loan debt, and graduating into an uncertain job market. So we now turn to a panel of young people talking about the pressures they face to avoid perceived failure. This panel was hosted by two of our interns, Megan Rodriguez-Hawkins and Davina Cordeiro. I'll let them take it from here.
15: We put a lot of pressure on young people to meet certain goals, whether that's going to college or finding a job. So now we are hosting a panel of young people to talk about their journeys and all the ways it can take you in unexpected directions. I'm Megan Rodriguez-Hawkins, an intern at Connecticut Public and recent graduate of Wellesley College.
16: And I'm Davina Cordeiro, an intern at CT Public and recent graduate of UMass Amherst. Joining us is Melina Floyd, a community organizer in Bristol, and Ella Nicastro, a paraprofessional at Debbie Elementary School in West Hartford. Melina and Ella, welcome to Disrupted.
25: Thank you.
26: Thank you.
16: So higher education is often considered a place where young people start to figure out who they are and what they want to do. I know for me, during the course of my college career, I think I changed my career like 4 different times. I went in as a fashion designer and then as a documentary filmmaker and then as a political economist. And I still use all of that in my profession as a journalist. So I want to start with Melina here. Melina, what has been your experience with higher education?
25: So my experience was not traditional from the start. When I graduated high school, I decided to take a gap year. And during that year, I worked in customer service and started building my resume. I started volunteering. And then I went to college the next year. I was a year older than my freshman class, but I was still trying my best for a few years. And then around my 3rd year, I dropped out and I have not looked back.
16: What about you, Ella? What has been your experience with higher education?
7: After I graduated high school, I went to college at Eastern and was there for 3 semesters. I really tried to, you know, push through the last semester and I figured out that I couldn't. So I decided to take a gap semester, which then turned into a gap year and a half. And same goes for me. I really haven't looked back. I love my job and that's where I kind of just want to stay for now.
15: Yeah. So I want to talk about the expectations that are placed on young people to be successful. When we think of someone failing something or being a failure, there's often this crippling fear associated with it. Ella, how did you feel this fear or pressure, and what exactly do you think you were afraid of?
7: I just had a very set mindset of how my life should go and how I should go about my life. And that was college. That was 4 years of college. That was, you know, the traditional path. Both of my two out of 3 of my parents are teachers. So it was very I thought that I had to do this. But luckily there was no pushback from anyone in my life to keep doing the traditional path when I figured out that that's not what I wanted to do and figured out a different path to go like towards. Luckily, I had nothing. They were all very supportive of that decision. So I was really lucky on that.
15: Yeah, awesome. It definitely is helpful when the people closest to you aren't kind of placing those fears upon you. But I just kind of want to also know, how would you even define failure? I mean, especially when you're going through making a really hard decision where you're thinking, oh, this is me failing, or oh, I'm not failing because I haven't done this yet. You know, where do you kind of place those boundaries, I guess?
7: Yeah, that's a tricky one. I mean, I wouldn't say that I necessarily failed. I didn't really finish college, but I wouldn't say I failed it because, again, I went in a different direction. And to me, I won. Like, I got the job that I have now and I love it. And I figured out that that's what I wanted to do. Because when I was in college, I didn't even know. So once I figured it out, I felt like I won. And in the time, I definitely was like, yeah, that was a rough time.
15: Yeah, I feel like a lot of times, I mean, I know when I was in high school, it's like the idea of like, oh, if you don't go to college, then you're not going to get a job, then you're going to have a horrible life. And it all kind of like spiraled from there of like, oh, if you can't do this one actually very hard, sometimes not even worthwhile thing, then, you know, the rest of your life is just going to be like ruins. And Melina, it's kind of the same question for you. How did you feel any pressure while you were going about on your journey? And did you have any fears that you really had to face to make it out the other side?
25: I felt pressure from the beginning. When I had graduated, you know, it was traditional to go to college right after and to go to a four-year university, as Ella said, and to, you know, get a job and follow this path. And I originally wanted to go to a two-year program and, you know, just see how I would do in college. But that was not the path that would have had me get supported by the people that had been supporting me. And so out of fear, I decided to go down the path that they had laid down for me, but that didn't end up working out either. So I felt this immense pressure when I knew I needed to leave school. I knew I couldn't. At first, I had tried to commute and not live on campus, and that didn't even work. It actually made it harder. So at that point, you know, there was no real other choice for me. And the pressure from that was tough in the moment. But now looking back, I have a very similar experience. I probably would not be doing the job I'm doing now. I wouldn't have the life I have now. And so it definitely felt at the time like it could have been the end of the world, or like I will never amount to the things that people expect from me. But I have to stop placing other people's expectations higher than my own.
15: When you made that decision, what went into it? Did you feel a sense of shame at all, even if it was the best decision in the long run?
25: I did. I will say this. I have two great parents. My mother did not go to college and my father did. My father had a similar experience to me where he ended up dropping out as well, but a lot of pressure came from him. He ended up going back, getting a master's degree, doing amazing things. He does amazing work now. And actually, I see him a lot because we work in the similar fields. But I'm there without a degree. Looking back on it, it's different. I felt a lot of shame in the time because I really wanted to be on my mother's side, the first to go to college and graduate. That felt like something very monumental. But my sister, my younger sister, actually went to college, graduated early, graduated with honors. And I think that's perfect for my mother's lineage to have. You know, looking back, I do feel at the time there were so many things that I really put a lot of pressure on myself to do. Like, okay, if I'm going to drop out, I need to get a good job. I need to do this. I need to do this. And maybe that drive helped me, or maybe it put more stress on me. But at the end of the day, you know, I look back and realize that I would not have found what I was looking for going to college at the time. And the societal pressure was there, but you have to separate yourself from that because everybody's path is not yours.
15: And Ella, kind of to toss the same question over to you. I know you've talked about how you did feel a lot of support in making your decision. But kind of even with that support, I know I've still made decisions and felt shame even when everyone around me is like cheering and celebrating. Did you feel that at all?
7: Yeah, definitely. It was like Melina said, it was tough to go against the societal standards, definitely, and to make that decision and then stand on it and actually go through with the big decision change. It was definitely rough. I didn't really want to like tell people that I was leaving. It was like a secret. Like I didn't want to like make it a big thing. Like I didn't want to make it a big deal. And yeah, I felt a lot of pressure to do something better than college, which was hard to even figure out what even that better would be. So yeah, I was trying to figure out, because I didn't even know what I wanted to do at college. So it was also like, I felt like I was wasting so much time and money going to college. So I was really trying to like, in my semester off, I was really trying to figure out what that could be, what that could look like. The two things that I had in my head since high school were teacher or nurse. So I was like, okay, how do I like figure out, how do I, you know, get the experience and try to get on the right path for one of these? So I was trying different things. And eventually I asked an elementary school in my hometown if I could have a sub job, because I was just like, I love kids, might as well like work in elementary school. And there was no option for a sub. There was no openings, but they saw that I had a brother on the spectrum. So they were like, well, if you have all this experience with autism, do you want to work in the special ed classroom? Sure. And that's where I am now. And I can't imagine doing anything else. So I, in the long run, I'm very, very happy that I went through that. But definitely there was a lot of internal shame, a lot of, you know, stressors that went along with that big decision. But definitely the support system helped. I was really lucky with all family, friends, everyone, that they agreed with my decision and they were supportive of it.
16: And this conversation is sort of making me think of all those small disruptions that we do in our day-to-day lives. So I wanted to ask you, Melina, how do you challenge the concept of failure with your loved ones or people in your community, especially as a community organizer, and thinking about how long it takes for change to happen?
25: That is a great question, because it's true. Sometimes I feel like a walking protest is what I've called myself. I don't think that the standards that we have are equitable for all people. And I tend to challenge that in my work. I work for a large nonprofit, but on the side, what I've recently gotten into is starting a community garden in my hometown. To do a lot of work and be in a leading role, they assume you have a bachelor's degree or a master's degree. They assume that you come from this sort of place, whether it's a socioeconomic class or it's a certain background, maybe even a race. That's what is assumed. And so when they see me and I'm none of those things, I think that is important to be. I also enjoy being very young while I do all of this. I really think that the youth aspect is also the most unexpected part, is wow, you know, you're accomplishing things, you're happy with your life, you're doing the path towards your goals. And some people that may be in a different part of their lives or in a different age in their lives look at you like, how can you do that? And so it's disruptive in the best way, because we're disrupting systems that don't help everybody.
15: So as we've been talking, I think it's important to emphasize that nothing is one and done. You both have talked about wanting to go back to school potentially if it makes the most sense for you all. I know for myself personally, whenever I try something and it doesn't work out for whatever reason and I label it as a failure because that's what I'm going to do, I can be scared to try something similar, because once is, you know, like, oh, the situation was just bad. Twice, okay, maybe it's personal. Do you feel that way too? How do you not let that stop you from trying?
25: It's tough, as my life has changed very much in the last few years since I've dropped out. Having a job, when I did drop out, I ended up moving in with a partner who I am now married to, and we have a child, and he's very small. And so there's so many factors into going back to school, but I do see the value in having as we call it, that piece of paper, that degree, people work very hard for it, and advanced degrees as well. And I do recognize that. And I recognize that it helps in your career. It could help in so many different ways. And there are opportunities that higher education does provide people, but it's also very expensive and it's not very accessible. Me as a mom and as a full-time worker and as somebody who's also neurodivergent, I want to find the path that's going to be best for me to be successful. And thankfully, nowadays, there are so many alternative paths. There are, you know, FlexPath college courses and all these online schools, and there's so many opportunities. And so they're in the back of my mind every day. And I have this feeling that I'm not going to get further in my career.

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2: Excited about life and excited about what's going to come.
3: Thank you both for all the intention behind your answers. I know for myself, the concept of success is quite abstract, especially when you're seeing people achieve bigger and better and more perhaps glamorous things than what's going on in my day-to-day life, I suppose. And so I'm curious to hear from both of you what it means or what it looks like for you to be successful. And what is the space between where you are now and this perhaps abstract version of yourself? Ella, we can start with you.
2: To me, it's really just like being happy. Like I wasn't really happy before. And where I am now, I am. Like, I'm excited to wake up every morning and go to work. I'm on April break right now from school and I miss my kids already. Like, I want to go back to work so bad. And I just never thought that I would be in a place like that. Ever since like middle school or high school, I've been so stressed about what my life's going to look like, how I'm going to like get through college, what my job's going to be, what my, you know, everything. I've been stressed about everything. And I never thought that I would find a job that I would be excited to wake up in the morning and go to every day. So honestly, that in itself, I think is success to me. You know, I work as a para. I don't get $1 million a paycheck, but I don't care. I would rather be getting no money and be super, super happy to go to work than being miserable at work or dreading going in every day. So honestly, I think that in itself is success to me, waking up and getting excited to go to work.
3: And Melina, if I could pose the same question to you, what does it mean or look like for you to be successful?
4: I have a very similar answer to Ella. I think it is about, you know, waking up and being happy to do the things that you do, finding a job that you love doing and don't care about how much money you're getting paid is rare, especially in this economy. It's ridiculous to see people that are really unhappy with their lives after working so hard to find this job that, you know, they went to school for, because there are so many other paths. For me, I work at a nonprofit. I don't make $1 million either, but I do love the work. I love the opportunities it gives me. I love my volunteer work with everything in me, my passion projects. I have time to spend with my family. I have work-life balance. I'm living what is my dream, and maybe it may not be other people's. Maybe they would rather be making more money and flying places, and that's them. But for me, you know, being able to separate what looks best for other people and what would be best for me, I dress up my life. Like, I dress nice. I go places. I go out to eat. I do the things that I want to do. I make myself feel happy about where I'm at because I'm enjoying it. And a lot of people don't take the time to do what they're going to enjoy. They don't find that. They're so focused on, okay, how do I achieve this? How do I go higher? How do I go further? So being able to be happy with what you have and where you're at and defining your success based on what's best for you and not what other people dictate is kind of important, but it also, not everybody gets there. So when you're able to get there and when you're young enough to have this at a young age so that you can really appreciate your life, I think it's very important and very valuable.
5: Yeah, wonderful. Thank you so much both for your answers. And I mean, if it's any consolations, I think you're very both successful. And before we end this conversation, I do want to make something very clear. Although we're talking about failure and concepts of failure and how it manifests, especially in young people, none of us are failures. You know, we've all made hard decisions that were necessary in order for us to move forward. And so for those who might be facing similar situations, as I'm sure many are in this day and age, what would you say to them? Ella, why don't you go first?

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5: Connecticut Public's audience is our audience. 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

0: public media is important because access to information should be a basic human right. 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
2: Welcome to The Inquiry on the BBC World Service. Because of the war in the Middle East, airlines are going to find it harder to find jet fuel, and that is going to affect our travel plans and the delivery of vital supplies in developing countries.
3: They had low stockpiles. They're already having to curtail demand.
2: But are we in danger of overreacting? After all, there are other parts of the world with rich crude oil supplies.
4: It's not wrong for the rest of the world to see Nigeria as an alternative when you consider the richness of Nigeria's oil reserves.
2: And maybe this is a wake-up call. Time to stop relying so much on sources that can be disrupted and instead switch to fuel that can be both locally available and better for the environment.
5: Aviation is quite exposed to the oil crisis.
2: This week on The Inquiry, we're asking, are we really running out of jet fuel? Join me, Ranjan Datar, after the news.
6: Live from NPR News in Washington, I'm Janine Herbst. President Trump today called the Iranian response to the latest U.S. proposal to end the war in the Mideast totally unacceptable, without giving details. Earlier, Iran responded to the U.S. proposal via Pakistan, which is mediating. It's not clear what Tehran thought of the U.S. plan, though. NPR's Deepa Shivaram reports the war is largely unpopular in the U.S.
7: The majority of Americans did not support U.S. actions in Iran from the beginning of this war. But among Republicans, there was pretty overwhelming support for Trump and what the U.S. military was doing in Iran. Now, 10 weeks into the war, though, the outlook has worsened a bit for Trump. Week after week, there's polling that comes out that shows that there's this cave in support among Republicans who support Trump. A recent poll from Marist shows that a majority of Republicans do still support Trump's approach in Iran, but 22% disapprove. And that's up from 15% in March.
6: NPR's Deepa Shivaram reporting. As gas prices rise amid the war in Iran, they're now at $4.52 a gallon on average nationwide today, according to AAA. Energy Secretary Chris Wright says the administration is considering temporarily suspending the federal gas tax to help struggling Americans.
8: All measures that can be taken to lower the price of at the pump and lower the prices for Americans, this administration is in support of.
6: Speaking there on NBC's Meet the Press, but he says he can't make predictions about gas or oil prices. The current federal gas tax is around 18 cents a gallon, and states rely on the money for infrastructure projects. Republican states are divided on whether it's a good move or not. Georgia Governor Brian Kemp enacted a 60-day suspension, but other states say it will provide little relief for prices at the pump. Rice says ending the blockade at the Strait of Hormuz will bring oil prices down, but economists say that would take months. As AI expands quickly, Florida's Governor Ron DeSantis signed a bill requiring data centers to shoulder the cost of electricity use. Catherine Welch has more.
9: The new law bans data centers from shifting the cost of electricity to the public and instead pay their own costs. It also allows local water management districts to deny permits to large-scale data centers if the water needs are harmful to the local area or already prohibited by local zoning and planning regulations. And it keeps land regulations in the hands of local governments. The new law is part of DeSantis's push to regulate AI in Florida. The law does allow local governments and tech companies to enter into confidential agreements that keep proposals from the public for 12 months. For NPR News, I'm Catherine Welch in Orlando.
6: This says officials around the country are working to regulate it. You're listening to NPR News from Washington. The Pentagon says the remains of one of the U.S. Army soldiers who went missing during military exercises in Morocco a week ago has been recovered. 27-year-old First Lieutenant Kendrick Lamont Key Jr. He and another soldier fell off a cliff during a recreational hike in Morocco, and the search for the other soldier continues. The two were reported missing near the Captra training area, characterized by mountains, desert, and semi-desert plains on May 2nd, after participating in African Lion. That's the annual multinational military exercises that are held in Morocco. Search and rescue efforts are underway in the eastern part of Indonesia after a volcano erupted. Naina Rao has more from Jakarta.
10: A rescue mission is underway following a deadly volcanic eruption at Mount Dukono in Indonesia's Halmahera Island. A joint task force comprising Indonesia's National Search and Rescue Agency, the military, and local police responded to the emergency after 20 hikers were caught in the eruption. While 17 individuals were rescued safely, the disaster resulted in 3 confirmed deaths, including 1 Indonesian woman and 2 Singaporean nationals. Military officials have directed additional troops to the volcano's summit to assist in recovering the remains of the foreign hikers. For NPR News, I'm Naina Rao in Jakarta.
6: U.S. futures contracts are trading lower at this hour. All 3 major indices are down around 0.2%. I'm Janine Herbst, NPR News in Washington.
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12: Welcome to The Inquiry from the BBC World Service with me, Rajan Datta. Each week, we have one question, 4 expert witnesses, and an answer. Before we begin, I just want to let you know that this episode was recorded on the 30th of April.
13: Oil prices rise to their highest since the US-Israel war on Iran began. It follows.
12: You've seen the headlines, you've heard the news. The global oil crisis prompted by war in the Middle East has led to warnings about jet fuel scarcity and the possibility of flight cancellations and price hikes. 2 weeks ago, the International Energy Agency warned that Europe has maybe 6 weeks of jet fuel left. And the bad news continues. According to the International Air Transport Association's price monitor, the cost of jet fuel has risen by 130% year on year because of the blockade in the Hormuz Strait. Many people are worried if they're going to be able to take their holidays abroad. Some are changing their plans and staying closer to home. While for many smaller economies around the world, the implications are serious. Will cargo flights still be able to deliver key commodities and vital supplies? But hang on one second. Is it all really that bad? The European Union and many governments have said, hey, don't worry. There's no evidence of actual shortages of jet fuel so far. So keep calm and carry on. This week on The Inquiry, we're asking, are countries really running out of jet fuel?
14: Part 1. The Source.
12: The Middle East is the centre of the global oil system, and it plays a vital role in aviation fuel. Large volumes of jet fuel and the crude oil used to make it are produced in the region or move through it on major global trade routes. But it's far from the only source, because oil production is spread right across the world, including the Middle East, Europe, Africa, and North America. Jet fuel, known as Jet A or Jet A1, is refined from crude oil, along with petrol and diesel, and is essentially a highly controlled form of kerosene. But before jet fuel reaches the wing, its journey begins deep underground. So let's drill down to the basics. How is crude oil, which is then converted into jet fuel or kerosene, created in the first place? Zach Amon is Professor of Chemical Engineering at the University of Western Australia.
15: If we go back millions of years, then the ecology around the world, so the plants and animals that would have died in that period, they're going to be subsumed into the earth. And in that process, the pressure of all the rock on top of them is going to increase, and the Earth's core is going to increase the temperature. So that high temperature, high pressure environment, we actually call a kitchen in geologic terms. And that kitchen is where we take all the plant and animal material, and it basically boils it down into a soup of all of these chemicals. That soup we now call crude oil.
12: And when it comes to the best oil sources for jet fuel, well, the Middle East is in a premium class.
15: The interesting part there is that every barrel of crude oil from different fields around the world, the composition is different because those plants and animals that died millions of years ago to be subsumed, each of those were different and they existed in different quantities. The Middle Eastern oil fields are ones that dominate supply, largely because they have two properties that we really care about. The one you'll hear referred to as light, so light oil versus heavy oil. Light meaning it tends to have more of the products that are high value inside of it, so the petrol, the diesel, the kerosene, jet fuel. So that property of being light is very present in Middle Eastern oils. And the second is what we call sweet. So you'll hear sweet versus sour oil. In effect, sweet means that it has an absence of sulfur. And we don't like sulfur in processing or in combustion because it tends to create really harmful effluents for the environment.
12: So let's get to the refining process, which involves distilling crude oil through several stages.
15: One of the metaphors we tend to use in classes a lot is if you're cooking something like a pasta sauce, where you start out with a lot of raw ingredients and usually quite a bit of water. And as you bring that to a simmer, what you're effectively doing is boiling off the water and concentrating the valuable chemicals into that pot. So to refine a barrel of crude oil, what we do is we take that in and we don't put it in a single pot to boil it, but we actually stack 10 to 20 of these pots vertically, and we call that a distillation column. The columns then are designed to take a particular blend of crude oil, and one of the pieces of magic of most refineries is that they spend a lot of time practicing with different blends to make sure that the oil they buy off the market or from oil production companies is exactly right to put into their refinery.
12: Planes require very tight specifications of oil because turbojet engines are highly calibrated and operate in especially sensitive environments, like up in the sky. So the chemicals in the jet fuel have to be safe at high, cold altitudes, and there's very little margin for error. One crucial factor to take into account in terms of jet fuel supply is you can't just situate oil refineries anywhere. They can't be near big population centres, for example. But for those countries that can safely accommodate refineries, well, there is a big advantage.
15: It depends heavily on the region. So if you're in the United States or in the Middle East, where you have both a large amount of supply and refining capacity, then it might be on the order of a few days to a few weeks to take it out of the ground, put it through a refinery, and get it to a point of sale. If you're in a region that has perhaps extraction, but no refining, so you're dependent on importing from the refineries, then it's going to be on the order of a few months for a supply out of the ground to make it through a refinery and to the point of sale in your country.
12: And significantly, in the wake of COVID and Russia's full-scale invasion of Ukraine, Europe has been closing down refineries, while the Middle East and China have actually increased their capacity. Now, just one more thing. When we ask whether our supplies of jet fuels are running out, we are referring more to access than actual reserves of oil, which are relatively abundant, even though much of it is currently inaccessible.
15: So as opposed to saying we're running out of jet fuel / kerosene, it would actually, I would say, be more appropriate to offer that we're going to be start running low, meaning the price of things like airline tickets or anything that uses that kerosene is going to increase, probably more than the lack of supplies.
12: So there is how we make jet fuel. The next stage of the process is delivery, which has its own set of challenges. Time for our next expert guest.
14: Part 2, sell by.
12: Now, once the jet fuel leaves the refinery, it is then transported via a variety of means: pipelines, ships, rail and trucks, and airport fuel farms. But just as in the production process, carrying and storing the stuff is a very exact science, as the fuel is so sensitive.
3: My name is Ahmed Mehdi. I'm a senior fellow at the Oxford Institute for Energy Studies and a managing director at Renaissance Energy Advisors. With JET, what makes it slightly different is it does not like to be reacting with any other products. So really the conditions for storing JET is far more stringent.
2: And that is partly down to its sell-by date.
3: There's an issue around the shelf life, which is typically a few months. And you'll usually have a just-in-time model that would operate around JET. JET fuels are actually just really concentrated at a few different major hubs. And so you've got a limited on-site storage. You know, for example, most major airports, they will have like just enough tank capacity on-site for maybe a couple of days of normal operations. So it does operate on that sort of just-in-time model.
2: The problem is this just-in-time method that Ahmed mentions leads to price volatility. Airlines have to operate under these tight restrictions, and because fuel constitutes such a large part of their costs, they often protect themselves from wild supply and price swings by what's called hedging, a kind of insurance policy.
3: There's always a relationship between inventory and price. When you naturally have low inventory, there's more of a scramble for prompt physical demand. There's always going to be a cost associated with taking out an insurance policy, but it protects your price risk.
2: Ahmed believes that one problem for Europe is how increasingly dependent it had become on the Middle East before the US-Israel war with Iran started. In February, Iran closed the Strait of Hormuz, effectively leading to a blockade of these oil shipments that are also vital for other parts of the world. In fact, one oil field alone, the Al Zour in Kuwait, supplies 10% of Europe's imported jet fuel. Meanwhile, more than a quarter of crude oil bound for Southeast Asia also passes through the strait. And although some countries like South Korea and China do have substantial refining capacity themselves, jet fuel from places like Kuwait is still exported there. So what's Ahmed's assessment in relation to Europe?
3: Are they running out? It's basically yes. They had low stockpiles. They've lost their imports from the Middle East. Well, not all of them, but, you know, most of them. And on top of that, they're already having to curtail demand and change the way that they fly.
2: Okay, so looks like we are going to have to adapt our travel plans according to Ahmed. But what about potential solutions? That is what we're about to find out.
14: Part 3, Nigeria's paradox.
2: So, as we continue to investigate the state of our supplies of jet fuel, it's worth considering how individual countries outside the West are coping. Take Nigeria, an apparently paradoxical case. Because while it's actually an oil exporter, its economy is suffering as a result of global oil disruption.
4: I'm Dumebi Oluwole, lead economist at STAIRS. STAIRS is a financial and data company providing data intelligence on Africa to investment professionals. So petrol prices have significantly increased by over 30 to 50% across different states in Nigeria. Diesel prices are also higher. Jet fuel prices are higher. And of course, the spin-off from crude oil prices rising is that gas prices are also higher. So across the board, we've seen a significant increase in prices. Now, when prices rise across the board in Nigeria, from imported commodities to petrol prices, it affects businesses as well, not just households. And in the context of Nigerian markets, where small-scale businesses account for over 80% of employment in Nigeria, they are typically the hardest hit.
2: To further complicate matters, because of infrastructural and security issues, land transport is not wholly reliable. And that puts even more pressure on their airlines.
4: When you think of logistics and you think of the current insecurity in Nigeria, you find that the aviation sector has become more intrinsic in terms of moving goods across Nigeria. The price has significantly increased by over 200%. And The reason why this is particularly important is because a lot of airlines in Nigeria experience high operational expenses. You find that airlines are pretty much running on the brink of significant losses and to some extent, significant cases of bankruptcy.
12: So passengers can't fly as much as they want, and small businesses will be forced to switch cargo from planes to long journeys by road. Fact is, Nigeria may be Africa's top oil producer, but it exports almost all of its crude oil due to the lack of local refining capacity. And as we mentioned, having refineries in reasonable proximity to oil fields can be a major advantage. What's the practicality of that? What opportunities are there and how realistic is that?
4: Short term, I think this conversation will continue, but they will likely remain audio. And by that, I mean, it's okay to have the conversations around Nigeria being an alternative, but when we look at the structural inefficiencies that exist in Nigeria's upstream and downstream petroleum sector, you find that it will be very difficult for Nigeria to meet up to those expectations on a global level. It's not wrong for the rest of the world to see Nigeria as an alternative when you consider the richness of Nigeria's oil reserves and the possibility of Nigeria taking its stead. But in terms of how practical it is for short term, I think it's going to take some time for Nigeria to do that.
12: State refineries in Nigeria are not currently in operation, but there is one private facility, the Dangote Refinery, owned by Aliko Dangote, who is widely regarded as Africa's richest man. It currently produces 650,000 barrels a day of refined products. Back in 2024, the company proclaimed it could meet 100% of Nigeria's requirements for products, including kerosene and aviation jet fuel, and also have a surplus of each of these products for export. But sadly, that isn't happening yet, because it doesn't make business sense.
4: The important thing to note here is that Dangote is answerable to his investors. He has to recoup his capital and ensure that the business is profitable. And beyond that, the idea of the business was not to serve Nigeria alone. It was to serve the broader West Africa and Africa in itself.
12: Do you think that there is a scenario where Nigeria could be so much more self-sufficient in oil?
4: Nigeria does have a lot of reserves and resources for that. But to simply answer your question, the answer is yes. But that would require a lot of governance changes, reduced corruption, a strong fight against insecurity, a strong fight against militant activities in the Niger Delta and pretty much South-South Nigeria. And it would also require a strong support for the host communities for where the drilling and oil exploration primarily happens. The optimistic view for this is, say, in the next 5 to 10 years.
12: So, the potential for alternative sources of jet fuel appear restricted at this present time. But there is a view that if there's anything the current oil crisis is telling us, it's that we ought to accelerate our search for other, more secure and sustainable forms of jet fuel. Indeed, the head of the International Energy Agency has declared this is the crisis that will turn countries away from fossil fuels, including kerosene. Time for our next witness.
14: Part 4, Beyond the Barrel.
12: The latest conflict in the Middle East has exposed how oil refinement and transportation can be disrupted. So how might we mitigate that in the long term?
5: My name is Li Qiao. I am a professor of aeronautics and astronautics at Purdue University.
12: Li is involved in alternative aviation fuel research that includes work funded by several aerospace companies.
5: Aviation is quite exposed to the oil crisis. And people don't always realize, you know, that aviation, our airliners, how dependent they are on the global oil system. Airlines just don't buy fuel. They are tied into the entire global network of the crude oil production. So when we talk about alternative fuels, you know, people usually think about, yeah, they're better for the environment. That's absolutely true. But on the other side, it's also about energy security and resilience.
12: The stakes when it comes to the environment are rising. Aviation is currently responsible for 3% of harmful CO2 emissions, which is the biggest contributor to climate change. And passenger traffic is predicted to double by 2050. There are alternatives, in theory at least. Electric and hydrogen technologies are currently being developed for regional and short-haul flights. And then there's sustainable aviation fuel, or SAF. And this mainly comes from biomass-based materials. We're talking cooking oils, fat, agricultural residue, and plants.
5: Long-term advantage of SAF, I think, first of all, is environmental impact. SAFs have lower emissions from the whole life cycle perspective. SAF definitely have all these environmental benefits. SAF can be produced locally, right? Regionally, using local raw materials. That helps improve the energy security, that not entirely depending on one global oil supply system.
12: Lee says while it does have its advantages, there are still issues in place that aircraft producers have yet to figure out.
5: SAFs are different from Jet A due to lack of aromatics, so sealing could be a problem. So they need to make sure that all the pumps, valves, the sealing are okay. Also, SAFs can differ from Jet A in density, right, slightly. Even that, it will affect the range of the aircraft, right? For example, you know, the aircraft initially flies 2,000 miles, but with this different fuel, which the density is slightly different, the energy content is slightly different, all those will change. So the aircraft framer needs to figure that out. Because of density change, it can also affect the center of gravity, like distribution of fuel around the aircraft. So those are the things we need to consider when we change to a different fuel. But again, I don't see major obstacles in implementing those fuels in aircraft.
12: There is one other major stumbling block: the ability to produce SAF in meaningful quantities.
5: Currently, SAF production accounts for maybe less than 1% of the overall jet fuels. So that basically means we're nowhere close to, you know, even a few percentage that can be blended with Jet A to power our fleet. So it really means that we are not at scale for aviation applications.
12: Critics argue that even optimistic SAF projections fall well short of replacing fossil jet fuel at scale, and improvements in efficiency on their own won't keep pace with how fast the aviation industry is growing. On the other hand, as research and technology progress, SAF at scale becomes more viable. For example, by using biomass that does not occupy huge areas of land or compete with food production, like human waste and algae. So, although this is a way off and something that's not going to happen overnight, there are alternative supplies of fuel that can power our airlines and potentially one day mitigate oil shortages. So now we return to our question. Are countries really running out of jet fuel? Aviation is critical to the global economy. We need fuel to power our constantly expanding fleets. So are we exaggerating the problem of the threat to our jet fuel supplies? Well, yes, in the sense that this isn't a problem of the physical reserves of the raw material to produce kerosene, but rather a serious long-term issue around interrupted distribution. What's more, there is also the pressing problem of reducing harmful emissions. The experts seem unanimous. With an increasingly fragmented and frequently disrupted supply chain, it could be beneficial to all if there was more self-reliance and diversification in the jet fuel market. You've been listening to The Inquiry from the BBC World Service. Before we jet off, I want to tell you that The Inquiry has a huge archive of episodes available to listen to. This includes Should We Mine the Moon? And Why Are Our Taps Running Dry? You can find these and more wherever you get your podcasts. Just search for The Inquiry, and while you're there, please press subscribe and turn on push notifications so you never miss an episode. This edition of The Inquiry was presented by me, Ranjan Datar. The producer was Matt Toulson. The researcher, Evie Yabsley. The editor, Tom Bigwood. And the technical producer was Mitch Goodall.
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17: 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His book, Coyote, The Dramatic Lives of Sam Shepard, is about the audacious actor and playwright who embodied the American West. 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
19: Tonight, we're talking about leukemia and talking with Dr. Maximilian Stahl. We'll just call him Max. Max was recruited to Yale now a little over a year ago to be the director of the Leukemia and Myeloid Malignancy Program, and maybe he can explain later exactly what is meant by myeloid malignancies. And he's the chief of the Duffy Hematology Firm at Yale New Haven Hospital. He's an assistant professor of medicine, still, I would say, relatively early in his career, but a real rising star. First thing I'm going to ask you is a little bit just about you. You are not from the U.S. originally. What brought you to the U.S.? Why did you decide to be a doctor here versus someplace else?
20: Yeah, that's a great question. Actually, I was coming to the U.S. for a year to do medical research. I was in medical school in Germany and had no intention of staying, truly, but met an amazing mentor at Yale who was actually a nephrologist. And did research in his laboratory, and then had the intent to go back to Germany after that. But I met my future wife, who is American, and she had no intention of joining me in Germany. So I had to find a way to make it back to the United States. And then I think getting into oncology or leukemia specifically was also more of a coincidence, really, than a planned route. My mentor, this nephrologist that I mentioned, said, you know, while you're here now, Max, you might as well experience the U.S. medical system. So, you know, I'll connect you to somebody in the hospital and you will just rotate with that person. So he asked around who had a spot, and the only spot that was available at that time was on the leukemia floor. So actually the Duffy service. And I loved that, you know, right from the beginning. I really enjoyed the patient population. I loved working with the physicians there. And this led me to change my path from nephrology to hematology, very much to the dismay of my mentor, who hadn't planned for that really to happen. But I never really looked back. And yeah, that's how it happened. Really a kind of an unplanned path for me.
19: Well, you know, as a medical oncologist, I think of you as a medical oncologist because you're taking care of people who have cancer. And I realize that sometimes leukemia doctors and lymphoma doctors think of themselves as hematologists. But in my view, all people who take care of cancer are sort of in this together in one area. So I don't think anyone lost anything in terms of you. And then you left here for a while. So you did some training here. And then you were you did your fellowship elsewhere.
20: So I came back from Germany after 4 years and did my residency here. I stayed an extra year as a chief resident, and then I went to Memorial Sloan Kettering for my fellowship and had a great time there. And then I joined the faculty at Dana-Farber for a couple years before coming back.
19: A place, as you know, that I knew well from having been there for many years. Okay, so let's talk a little bit about leukemia. And first, maybe you can explain what this means, leukemia and myeloid malignancies. What are myeloid malignancies?
20: Sure. Yeah. So I think we take care of a pretty broad group of patients. Acute leukemias include acute myeloid leukemia and acute lymphoblastic leukemia. And then there's a whole variety of so-called myeloid malignancies, which are somewhat related to acute myeloid leukemia because over time and in some patients, they can turn into acute myeloid leukemia, but they're generally a little bit less aggressive than acute myeloid leukemia. And these include diseases such as myelodysplastic syndrome, or what we call MDS, and myeloproliferative neoplasms called MPNs. And there are several myeloproliferative neoplasms. Ones that some people maybe have heard of is polycythemia vera, essential thrombocythemia, and myelofibrosis. So that's kind of the umbrella term for all of those diseases called myeloid malignancies.
19: And then you take care of another small group of patients who technically don't have cancer, but who get treatments that are not dissimilar from some treatments we give to patients with cancer. And those are people who have aplastic anemia.
20: Yes, absolutely. Yeah, that's actually maybe one of the non-cancerous diseases that we take care of, but they're closely related to some of the diseases mentioned, particular MDS. So aplastic anemia is a disease where patients in their bone marrow, which is the factory where all the blood cells are produced, there's basically no production happening. And
19: the factory is shut down.
20: That's right.
19: The bone marrow is empty.
20: That's right. The bone marrow is empty. And the treatment is really focused on kind of jump-starting that factory again in order to allow the bone marrow to make blood cells.
19: So we've previously on this show talked about leukemia in children and talked about the fact that, of course, acute lymphoblastic leukemia is the most common cancer in children. So we're probably not going to focus on kids at the moment. That is a highly curable malignancy in children. The vast majority are cured. But let's talk about adults. When does leukemia occur in adults? So we're talking about people over the age of 18 to 20 or so.
20: Yeah, so a lot of our patients are older. The median age of leukemia is in the late 60s for acute myeloid leukemia, including some of the myeloproliferative neoplasms and myelodysplastic syndromes, which I mentioned. So a lot of our patients are on the older side, although we do have patients who are younger and who are not children, both for ALL and increasingly, I think, with a better detection techniques, such as molecular detection techniques, we pick up myeloproliferative neoplasms earlier than we used to.
19: So people in their 30s, 40s, what have you?
20: Correct, in their 30s and 40s. And we think of those patients actually having had this disease, at least on a genetic level, having the mutation that drives the disease actually quite early. Newer research shows that often the mutation is present decades before the disease actually manifests itself in abnormal blood counts.
19: And why is it that the median age is relatively old for leukemia?
20: It is mainly because leukemia, in a way, although it often manifests as an acute presentation, the roots of it can happen years to decades before. And then it takes a lot of time for the disease to get worse. So what we consider kind of the roots of leukemia is a process called clonal hematopoiesis, where you get a mutation in one of the stem cells in the bone marrow. And because there are many, many stem cells and many cells in the bone marrow, in fact, there are billions of cells in the bone marrow, it takes quite a time for the cells that carry this mutation to expand and slowly take over the bone marrow. So that's what we think is one of the reasons that it takes some time.
19: And do those cells at times need to develop other mutations before leukemia can be manifest?
20: Absolutely. Yeah, that's absolutely true. So when I talk about clonal hematopoiesis, it's a process that most of us actually have, and it's a process of aging. And of course, not everybody who ages develops leukemia. So the development of additional mutations that set the stage for leukemia to happen is absolutely essential in the process. And we often think of multiple mutations that happen over time, and then leukemia develops.
19: So with many types of cancer, we think about risk factors. We think about genetic predisposition for certain kinds of breast cancer. We think about going through menopause late, going through puberty early as risk factors. For lung cancer, of course, there's smoking. What are the risk factors for leukemia?
20: Yeah, it's really a variety of risk factors, and they're probably in the risk categories, you know, that you mentioned, Eric. There are genetic risk factors, and there are genetic syndromes that predispose you to leukemia. Those were thought to be very rare in leukemia compared to other cancers, such as breast cancer, colon cancer. However, newer research, I think, is showing now that in many cases, it was just not uncovered that there is a genetic predisposition in certain leukemia. So with better genetic sequencing techniques, we pick up more and more of those genetically predisposed leukemias. Apart from genetically predisposed leukemias, there are environmental risk factors. Particularly, I think what people know is toxins, you know, that can predispose to leukemia. I think some listeners might be aware of nuclear explosions or nuclear exposure, which can predispose you to leukemia, and there are chemicals as well that can predispose you to leukemia.
19: This was a not uncommon problem after the atomic bombs in Japan.
20: Absolutely. With a much higher rate of leukemia than would be expected otherwise in the population. Yeah.
19: Presumably because those atomic blasts led to the development of mutations in the bone marrow.
20: Exactly. And those mutations then over years led to expansion of those malignant cells, and eventually patients manifested leukemia. That's right. And then I think the other really important risk factor for us that we see in clinic quite a bit, although overall it's quite rare to see it, but because we see those patients, we see quite a few of them, are patients who had other cancers before and were treated with chemotherapy or radiation therapy and then develop a so-called secondary leukemia or myeloid malignancy.
19: Yeah, now, you know, as a breast cancer doctor who in the past used to give more of a certain kind of chemotherapy called Adriamycin, which is associated in a very small proportion of patients with the development of leukemia. We actually give it much less commonly now. But if you're a breast cancer doctor, you think this is very uncommon. And if you're a leukemia doctor, you think it's remarkably common, and because that's what you see. You see those few people who, in fact, did develop leukemia. No, it is a problem. And as we think about cancer treatment, we often think about avoiding those drugs that lead to secondary malignancies. And Adriamycin is by no means the only drug that does that. It's something that worries all of us. As we head towards the break, maybe you could just talk for a minute about the fact that leukemia isn't all one disease, and in fact, myeloid leukemia isn't all one disease. There are multiple different types of it that require some very different treatments.
20: Yeah, that's absolutely true. That's, I think, one of the challenges of treating this disease and also doing research for this disease, that it's truly not one disease, as you mentioned. Actually, I could easily think of 18 different types of myeloid leukemia, and they're all defined by their genetic makeup. So what kind of alterations are driving the leukemia? And those are both on the chromosome level, so kind of the packaging of the DNA, as well as on the DNA level, which we call mutations. And if we add them all up, we can identify more and more subtypes. And I think, you know, we now have like an unprecedented understanding of like what is actually driving the leukemia. And that helps us picking the right treatment for patients, as well as developing new drugs.
19: And some of the treatments are remarkably specific.
20: Absolutely. Yeah, they target directly the underlying genetic defect. And they have contributed to the remarkable progress we have seen in this disease is by going specifically after the driving mutation that causes the leukemia and keeps the leukemia alive.
19: Yeah, no, it's been quite a change because back 20, 30 years ago, basically everybody who had leukemia received the same treatment, which was relatively toxic chemotherapy. And for some patients, that's really quite different. Well, we're going to have to take a quick break. Again, I'm with my guest, Dr. Max Stahl, who is the director of the Leukemia and Myeloid Malignancy Program here at the Yale Cancer Center. And we will return in just a moment.
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19: Welcome back to Yale Cancer Answers. I'm Eric Weiner, your host, and I'm talking tonight with Max Stahl, who is a leukemia doctor, and we're talking very specifically about leukemia and related diseases. Maybe you could tell us just how many cases of leukemia we're talking about in the United States every year.
20: Sure. Yeah. So it depends a little bit on what type of leukemia we're talking about. In acute myeloid leukemia, the incidence is probably around 20,000 cases in a year. If we talk about some of the associated myeloid malignancies, it's more cases. So myelodysplastic syndrome, you know, has probably anywhere from 20 to 40,000. And there's probably quite a few number of patients who have this disease but are not diagnosed with it because it doesn't present as aggressively as leukemia, and it could be confused for other diseases that are, you know, that are related but are not myelodysplastic syndrome. So it is overall still a rare disease, but I think with better detection, we pick up more and more of those diseases and we pick them up earlier.
19: But in totality, you know, probably somewhere in the range of 60,000 or more cases per year. So while it's not as common as breast cancer or lung cancer or colon cancer, it's still not so very uncommon. And I guess the other important point is that many of these patients who have leukemia require very intensive medical care. So the proportion of the whole oncology population in a hospital at any one time is by no means small.
20: Yeah, that's absolutely true.
19: So what about survival of patients? This, at one time, was a disease that was almost universally fatal for both children and adults. It's changed, though.
20: It has changed dramatically, Eric. I would agree with that. You know, in children, where the most common leukemia is acute lymphoblastic leukemia, the survival is more than 90% now. So it has really changed dramatically. Most of those kids are cured of their disease. In adults, we have also seen, I would say, remarkable progress towards improving outcomes and curing more patients. It still depends a little bit on what subtype of leukemia we're talking about. And there's different chances of cure for each of those molecular defined subtypes. But I think across the board, we have really made remarkable progress, mainly due to the better understanding of the leukemia, which allows the better targeting of those diseases.
19: And so, for example, in patients who have what, if I remember correctly, is called acute promyelocytic leukemia, where there's a very specific abnormality and a specific treatment, I suspect the survival is quite high these days.
20: Absolutely. Yeah, you remember right, Eric. We universally cure those patients, actually, if we get them through the first months of treatment. The first months of treatment can be quite intense, and patients can be quite sick, and they require specialized care in a center such as Yale. But if we bring them through this first months of treatment, pretty much all of the patients are cured of their disease. So remarkable progress in this way.
19: And while you're on this, patients who have acute leukemia aren't cared for everywhere. That really does require specialized care. And in most small community hospitals, for example, there are not units that take care of patients who have leukemia. Is that correct?
20: That is absolutely correct. And we encourage all our colleagues in smaller community hospitals, as soon as they learn about a new leukemia case, to reach out to us. And we're very open to communicate with them and transfer them to a center such as ours, you know, where I think leukemias are best taken care of, our tertiary care centers, with a lot of experience in treating the disease, but also managing the complications of treatment well.
19: So you talked earlier a bit about finding some of these diagnoses earlier, but many other times a presentation of acute leukemia is just as the name implies, it's acute. And someone goes from working full time to being very sick in a matter of days, even, correct?
20: Yeah, that's absolutely right. And it's life changing for patients. When we first meet them, it's exactly like you described. They feel well. Sometimes they go to a primary care doctor to have a physical exam, and the primary care doctor does a blood count and notices a high white blood cell count or other abnormalities in the blood count, and they actually still feel well at that time point and are told by their primary care doctor they need to come in immediately for leukemia treatment. So sometimes those can be really dramatic changes in patients' lives on a very rapid timeline.
19: And even when people don't feel well, they may have felt well 2 weeks before and then suddenly noticed that they had bleeding problems because their platelets are low, or got incredibly fatigued, or suddenly have an infection. Because oftentimes, even though there are too many leukemia cells, what that does is it crowds out the normal cells.
20: That's absolutely right. It's in a way, the consequence of having too much leukemia is that the bone marrow breaks down and, you know, the production of normal blood cells comes to a halt. And that leads to consequences, given that really blood is such essential part of our way to live. So, you know, our red blood cells transport oxygen to all of our organs. And if they're not doing this appropriately, patients feel incredibly fatigued, short of breath. Our platelets, as you mentioned, prevent bleeding or bruising. And the white blood cells protect us from all kinds of infections. So our leukemia patients, because they lack all those cells, are incredibly fragile and prone to all those complications that you mentioned.
19: Well, this leads me to two questions. The first is, what is it like for the patient who a week before was working full time and taking care of their kids, or if they're older, pursuing some other, you know, regular activity, and then